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0: We don't exactly understand the threats we're dealing with AI, but we don't have 25 years. We may not have 2.5 years. Which then raises the next question, is it going to take a Cuba Missile Crisis-like event in AI to rally the world around this?
1: I'm Michael Barbaro. That's coming up on The Daily from The New York Times.
2: Live from NPR News in Washington, I'm Janine Herbst. It's been an up-and-down day for media at the White House. President Trump last week banned CNN, Politico, and MS Now from covering him because he didn't like their reporting. Overnight, a federal judge ordered their credentials be reinstated today, but some journalists couldn't get in this morning. Now, access was restored, but tonight, reporters from CNN and MS Now were barred from covering the state dinner for Chinese leader Xi Jinping. NPR's David Folkenflik has more.
3: CNN's status in the TV pool remains unclear. Five networks share the burden and cost of presenting all the president's public remarks. An official with one of those networks said none of the networks would present video until the White House offered written assurances for CNN. The official spoke on condition of anonymity because he wasn't authorized to comment publicly.
2: NPR's David Folkenflik reporting. The Navy says 8 sailors attempted suicide during the 10-month tour of the USS Abraham Lincoln Carrier Group. NPR's Quill Lawrence reports the ships are en route home from the Middle East.
4: Family members of U.S. sailors first warned about conditions on the aircraft carrier during what became a modern record for days at sea. At the time, Secretary of Defense Pete Hegseth dismissed the reports, and President Trump said the ship's tour had been, quote, not nearly long enough. But in a letter responding to New York Senator Kirsten Gillibrand, the Navy revealed that 8 sailors had attempted suicide during the deployment, including one who jumped overboard. Gillibrand accused the president of treating the sailors with open disrespect. CENTCOM Commander Admiral Brad Cooper has said that the Lincoln had a relatively low rate of mental health cases, but acknowledged the stress of such a long time at sea. Quill Lawrence, NPR News.
2: If you or someone you know may be considering suicide or is in crisis, call or text 988 to reach the Suicide and Crisis Lifeline. 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
5: Live from KUNM in Albuquerque, I'm Mark Haslett. Oracle Corporation, the technology company set to be the largest tenant of the Project Jupiter data center in Doña Ana County, has sent the center's developer a force majeure notice. Force majeure means superior force in French. In English legal terms, it's a contractual provision a party may invoke to avoid contractual obligations because of unforeseen or unusual circumstances. The Albuquerque Journal reports Oracle sent a force majeure notice to Stack Infrastructure, that's the developer of Project Jupiter. Michael Egbert, an Oracle vice president, wrote in an email to the journal today that the project remains on our planned schedule. Oracle executives have pointed to a challenging regulatory environment in New Mexico as Project Jupiter has become one of the top news stories and a national flashpoint for pushback against data centers. This evening, we have partly cloudy skies over central and northern New Mexico, sunset in less than a half hour, right at 7 o'clock in Albuquerque. In the middle Rio Grande Valley this evening, we have just a slight chance for showers, that becoming a 50% chance for showers overnight. Low temperatures in the mid to upper 50s. In northern New Mexico, we have a 50% chance for scattered showers or isolated thunderstorms tonight. Rainfall a bit more likely in northeastern New Mexico tonight. Low temperatures across the northern part of the state forecast to range from the mid-40s to the mid-50s. Tomorrow, sunrise at 6:56 behind mostly cloudy skies. In Albuquerque and the Middle Rio Grande Valley, there's a 50% chance for rain on Friday. High temperatures tomorrow in the mid to upper 70s. In northern New Mexico, Friday, we have a 60% chance for showers or thunderstorms. High temperatures in northern New Mexico on Friday ranging from the upper 60s in the high country to the mid-70s in the valleys. Up next, it's The Daily from The New York Times. Right after The Daily at 7 o'clock, it's Aya Music, reggae from 7 until 10.
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1: From the New York Times, I'm Michael Barbaro. This is The Daily. Last night, in a lavish ceremony, President Trump welcomed Chinese leader Xi Jinping as he arrived in the United States for 2 days of closely watched negotiations. On their crowded agenda, what, if any, role they should play in regulating artificial intelligence amid a global freakout over its risks? Today, as my colleague David Sanger explains, when it comes to protecting humanity from technological catastrophe, there's really only one proven model for the two leaders to look to. It's Thursday, September 24th.
10: So, David, when President Trump and the leader of China, Xi Jinping, meet in Washington today, they're going to broach this subject on many people's minds, which is the risk of artificial intelligence, that risk including, of course, these swarming rogue AI agents that have been hacking into companies and basically breaking the rules of their creators, and what Xi and Trump uniquely can maybe do about it is going to be the subject of at least some of this meeting. And you reached out to us to say, you know, there's a historical parallel to all of this and maybe a historical solution.
11: Well, Michael, there is a obvious parallel. We had an era starting in the late 1940s and through the Cold War where two states, the Soviet Union and the United States, had created a potentially terrifying technology that had all kinds of commercial uses, but could also bring about civilizational extinction.
10: Nuclear weapons.
11: Nuclear weapons. And everybody had to go figure out how we were going to get the benefits without getting the terror. And you know what? It took decades to happen.
10: Mm-hmm.
11: These two countries, they locked arms and they came up with agreements that ultimately have brought us to the remarkable moment that there has been no use of a nuclear weapon in anger since 1945.
10: Right. Nuclear nonproliferation worked.
11: Nuclear nonproliferation combined with a balance of terror worked. So now, quite naturally, everybody's looking to that model as we begin to think about how you might contain artificial intelligence, particularly after this summer of surprises that we've had where we have rogue agents breaking out of their sandboxes.
10: Right. Treat AI the way superpowers treated nuclear weaponry.
11: And so now the question is, can two very different countries in very different times, China and the United States, come to some kind of framework agreement that could begin to get us there?
10: Mm. Okay, well, just give us a quick history lesson here.
11: Well, let's just start with when the U.S. developed its first atomic weapon through the Manhattan Project. It was in the 1940s. And at the time, there was a deep fear that another country would beat us to it. But it wasn't the Soviets at that time. It was Germany. And in the summer of 1945, scientists from Los Alamos went out to do the Trinity test, which was the first explosion of a nuclear bomb to see if the technology could work.
12: Six, five, four,
11: they went ahead with the test. Just weeks later,
12: a short time ago, an American airplane dropped one bomb on Hiroshima.
11: Came Hiroshima, and days after that, Nagasaki.
13: 4 square miles of the city were blasted into dust, and a black rain of destruction hovered over the ruins for many hours.
11: And in total, those two bombs killed around 200,000 people. But somewhat astonishingly, it didn't stop the arms race. The Soviets were working away on this. Mm-hmm. And when U.S. intelligence came up with evidence that the Soviets were moving nuclear weapons onto Cuba, they would be just 90 miles from Florida, that they could easily reach any place on the East Coast. And the Kennedy administration quickly determined this was intolerable. But the question came, is this worth going to war over? This nuclear crisis was averted at the last moment. And Kennedy then announced that there would be negotiations for a first tiny step.
14: Chairman Khrushchev, Prime Minister McMillan, and I have agreed that high-level discussions will shortly...
11: He called it the Comprehensive Nuclear Test Ban Treaty. There was an incredible political pressure on the Johnson administration to get this thing done.
10: Hmm.
11: And in 1968, it came together. After endless diplomatic meetings back and forth before they came up with what became the Nuclear Non-Proliferation Treaty.
10: Hmm.
11: And on July 1st, 1968, 5 years after that Kennedy speech, the treaty was signed by President Johnson at the White House. And then it was signed in the Soviet Union, and then by about 60 countries in total.
15: Man can still shape his destiny in the nuclear age and learn to live as brothers.
11: And here's what the treaty says. First of all, it says, we understand there are 5 countries that already have nuclear weapons, and they all commit to eliminating their stockpiles over time. And as we look back at this, this was even a bigger moment than we knew at the time.
10: What do you mean?
11: Because nations that seem to be inevitably racing to adopt a fairly non-complicated technology to build nuclear weapons all agreed to halt. There are a couple of outliers, and Israel never signed, and while it's never admitted to having a bomb, it's not exactly the biggest secret in the Middle East, right? Mm-hmm. North Korea signed, but renounced it in the mid-1990s, and they now have an arsenal of 60 to 100 weapons, depending on who you believe. India and Pakistan never signed, and they've done repeated nuclear tests. Right? And we worry about Iran, but they don't actually have a nuclear weapon yet. And as everybody enters this early stage debate about whether or not you can do the same with artificial intelligence, here is an example, a rare example, in which nations have voluntarily agreed to slow a technology, which is exactly what you've been hearing from the leaders of the frontier companies.
10: Mm-hmm.
11: They're not saying stop it. They're not saying let's go out of business. They're saying, hey, let's just slow this down so that we can understand how to control it before we find ourselves in another crisis.
10: Right. In some ways, a more modest request than what nonproliferation was about.
11: You're right, Michael. It is a more modest request. But it's a far more complicated situation.
10: We'll be right back.
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10: I'm Michael Barbaro. This is The Daily. Last night, in a lavish ceremony, President Trump welcomed Chinese leader Xi Jinping. As my colleague David Sanger explains, when it comes to protecting humanity from technological catastrophe, there's really only one proven model for the two leaders to look to. So, David, understanding as we now do that nuclear nonproliferation as a model is our best and so far really our only model for AI, in what ways is it quite challenging to apply that model to AI right now? You just said it's very different and complicated.
11: So there was something of a remarkable simplicity to the arms race with the Soviet Union, even while it was terrifying.
10: What was simple about it?
11: Well, two countries had almost all the technology. We were only worried about states. We were not worried about non-state actors, terrorist groups, people working in their basements. If you didn't have plutonium or uranium, you couldn't make a bomb. So we knew that there was a way to sort of cut off the oxygen. There was a limited number of people with launch authority in each country, and both countries had their own political dynamic for wanting to make sure there was no accident and there was no escalation if they could avoid it. That didn't mean they were willing to give up the weapons, but it did mean that you could contain the problem.
10: Understood.
11: But when you think about AI, the situation's completely different. The governments don't really control this technology. You don't need the equivalent of uranium and plutonium.
10: Right. You need computer power.
11: You need computer power and tons of it. But in this case, we have an American president who is declaring that all these warnings are a hoax. And Xi Jinping is clearly more concerned, as some of his aides have made clear, about the threat to the Communist Party of China rather than its threat to the broader world. And in this case, the U.S. and China both think they need to be pushing this technology ahead for their economic survival. But it's also a big part of the struggle for dominance. China's made no secret of the fact that by 2049, the 100th anniversary of the creation of the People's Republic of China, it wants to be the biggest military power, the biggest technological power, the biggest economic power. And you don't get to that point without AI.
10: Right. And China already does a much more robust job of regulating AI than the United States does. The U.S. has taken a really hands-off approach, and AI here is even more advanced than it is in China. And so if you're Xi Jinping, you're thinking to yourself, why on earth would I sign a deal that locks in U.S. AI advantages and makes it harder for us to catch up and realize our AI future?
11: It's exactly right, because the Chinese are convinced the U.S. is already trying to do that with export controls on the world's fastest chips.
10: Right.
11: President Trump has agreed to give the Chinese the world's second fastest chips, but not
10: the best.
11: Not the fastest. And the Chinese view of this is modern containment. This is their effort to preserve a lead. And then if you're other countries, you're probably thinking the economic future is completely dependent on the development of AI. Why would I sign a treaty that would keep me from being a full participant?
10: Mm-hmm. So we're clearly running up against some of the real limits of the nuclear model for AI. So let me return to the slightly more optimistic thought that it is our only model. So does that mean that President Xi and President Trump are in any way inclined to pursue it.
11: Well, in some ways, they already have.
10: What do you mean?
11: Well, back during the Biden administration, Biden's advisors wanted to see if they could get the Chinese engaged in the most basic conversation on this topic. And it took about a year and a half to get the Chinese to agree to basically a single sentence.
10: Which is
11: basically that neither country would let artificial intelligence agents control their nuclear weapons stockpile. Now, no one really knows what this sentence means, because supposing it simply means you're not going to let AI agents decide whether or not to launch nuclear weapons. Okay, we can all agree on that. But how do you know whether the information that President Trump or one of his successors is receiving, or President Xi and one of his successors receives, about the threat that might lead to a decision to employ nuclear
10: wasn't faked by AI,
11: influenced by AI, but it was progress. And you could imagine a situation in which President Trump and President Xi, if they were willing, could build on this, and not just nuclear, that we don't want AI anywhere near the development of biological weapons.
10: Right, because AI has now reached the level of sophistication we have come to understand where it could help actually design biological weapons.
11: And we don't want AI to be used in hacking, because we have come to understand that AI can find and exploit vulnerabilities in the electric power grid or in the water systems, that it might take human hackers months or years to find and then design an attack. In other words, that it speeds up cyber attacks and is pushing us into a new era of cyber insecurity.
10: So, David, let's just talk logistics and brass tacks. Is there a world in which the leader of the United States and the leader of China sit down with their teams and begin to hash out the kind of nuclear non-proliferation scheme that we're really talking about here for the world of AI, in which they begin to pledge things like, we both agree that AI shouldn't touch biological weapons, shouldn't be involved in the hacking of private corporations or governments. And this all eventually finds its way into something that resembles a treaty and brings us to a point where what looks like the nuclear nonproliferation deal exists in AI.
11: Well, this week, as President Xi and President Trump meet, no, I don't think there's even a remote chance of that. I think we would be lucky to get
10: a second sentence
11: with a joint experts committee that will meet sometime. But over the long term, I could imagine a broader understanding, not really a treaty, in which you could set up some mechanisms that might work. Early warning, sharing of models back and forth for a few days or weeks before they are publicly released. Although I think American companies would be reluctant to give the Chinese an early peek. And certainly the inspection part of the Nuclear Nonproliferation Treaty, you could imagine. You already saw a hint of that in an essay from Dario Amodei, the head of Anthropic, about a week and a half ago, where he described a commitment by Anthropic to allow in some group of independent inspectors to sit among the developers and watch over the creation of new and more powerful models and blow the whistle if they saw something that they believed could pose a threat to humanity. And inside OpenAI, they called this the IAEA model, the International Atomic Energy Agency model. But do I think this can be done by treaty? No. Treaties take forever to negotiate, and this technology is racing like a freight train. The fundamental nuclear technology hasn't changed all that much from 1945. And look, we don't exactly understand the threats we're dealing with AI, but there are some engineers who are saying we have just months, if a year away from recursive self-improvement, that is to say, code that keeps improving itself, or artificial general intelligence within months or a year or two, we don't have 25 years this time. We may not have 2.5 years this time, which then raises the next question. Is it going to take a Cuba Missile Crisis-like event in AI to rally the world around this?
18: Mm.
11: And thank you, I think we'd rather miss that.
18: Mm.
11: And remember, in the atomic age, we started with Hiroshima and Nagasaki. So there was no debate about the power of these weapons to kill. But this takes us to the biggest difference between AI and nuclear. In the nuclear era, we never really doubted that we all controlled the arsenal. You know, at one point, Winston Churchill in 1955 said, "The atomic bomb, with all its terrors, did not carry us outside the scope of human control."
18: By which he meant?
11: Human beings were making the decisions and containing the size of the weapon and the reaction. In AI, we have no assurance of human control. That once we've discovered that agents were hacking into Hugging Face and into other corporate sites without the knowledge of their creators, we have begun to question the sort of Frankenstein's monster nature of this whole thing. And if that's the case, then we have ignored the Churchill warning that we are now on the verge of being outside of human control. And that wasn't really much of an issue during the nuclear era, but it may be the most urgent problem in the age of artificial intelligence.
10: Well, David, thank you, I guess.
11: Well, Michael, we live in fascinating times.
10: Yeah. Appreciate your time.
11: Thanks.

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2: 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I'm Michael Barbaro.

0: That's it for The Daily. 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

0: Stardate September 24th. The largest moon of Neptune was an agent of chaos. It wasn't born with Neptune itself. Instead, it was captured by the giant planet. As it spiraled in, it might have hit one of Neptune's existing moons, and it scattered the others, knocking some of them out of orbit. Only one of them might have survived. There's a lot of evidence of that idea. Triton is about the same size and composition as Pluto. It contains more than 99% of the total mass of Neptune's moons and rings. And it orbits in the opposite direction from Neptune's rotation. There's no way for a moon to form in that kind of orbit, so Triton must have formed elsewhere in the solar system. It was captured when Neptune was young. It might have caromed off an existing moon, or it might have had a companion. When the duo passed close to Neptune, it was ripped apart. Triton entered orbit, while its sibling was kicked off on its own. Triton then bludgeoned its way through the system. A recent study says the only surviving moon is Nereid, Neptune's third largest moon. Researchers looked at it with Webb Space Telescope. They found that it's made of the same materials as the moons of Uranus, not the other moons of Neptune. That suggests it was born with the planet and survived Triton's chaotic arrival. Neptune is at its brightest this week. It's in the east at nightfall to the upper right of the bright planet Saturn, but you need a telescope to see it. More tomorrow. You can find out how to subscribe to our daily program at stardate.org. For the McDonald Observatory, I'm Billy Henry.
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morning. Still on the same page, but here we are. 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

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I'm going to be your host tonight, Kamaria. Right now, in the background, we've got Ziggy Marley with Better Together. I want to thank everybody who helped us out last week for the fall fundraiser. So much better together. Thank you, thank you, thank you. Can't say thank you enough times. And thanks for always listening to the I Am Music Show. We had a good time. We started the show off with Bob Marley and the Wailers with One Love, People Get Ready. Then we heard some Skip Marley with Faith. Then we heard Runkus and Peter Tosh with the song Sheep. We had some La Bass with Anatiwe and Tyken Jafakoli. Then we heard Queen Omega with Spiritual War. Original Coffee with Ova So. Warning by Chasm. Then we had some more Queen Omega with a song Queen Happy. Right now we're going to listen to some Culture with a song Peace and Love.

People thought defunding the CPB was going to slow down KUNM. Please, we've been here for 60 years and we aren't going anywhere. 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

it shall prosper. Whatever I do, it shall prosper. 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

0: They say if you want to be a morning person, you should have something to look forward to first thing. 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
3: 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I'm your host tonight, Camaria. I'm going to check into some original coffee with Three Little Birds.

Karina celebrating today as well. Same birthday as Otiamba. And one last one, we've got Hippolyte Talicia. Happy birthday to all of you. Right now we're going to play some Damian Marley. Hopefully you guys are living it up.

People thought defunding the CPB was going to slow down KUNM. Please, we've been here for 60 years and we aren't going anywhere. 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
5: 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We've got less than an hour left here on the IU Music Show. I'm your host tonight, Kamaria. Been jamming tonight. Gonna keep that going. We've got Nas and Damian Jr. Gong Marley with Count Your Blessings.

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That was Let the Music Play by Josanna and Sizzla. 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Check it out. Next up, we've got the show Fresh with Adam, so stay on the dial or on the web for Fresh with Adam. Once again, I want to thank all the listeners who helped out K&M for the fall fundraiser, donated during the show, listening, also just listening every single week for the iMusic show with myself, Aija, and Kelvin. Couldn't do this without you. We're going to end the show with some Lucian Faye with a song, Not My Choice. We're going to round it out with Lucky Dubé with Remember Me. I was your host tonight, Kamaria. One love.

0: KUNM is entering safe harbor hours. 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

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Questions, comments, or suggestions. Coming up on some great music. Tough enough to follow that fantastic show. Coming up, always bringing fantastic selection. So stay with us.

finishing off there with Mexican Institute of Sound, Rudy and Brothers, featuring Beck, Ritmo Babilonia. Came out July, I think, of this year. Started way back there with a group called Bedicated, a track called Peruvian Dub. Pahua, Ancestral Beats, Silencio was the album, title track, coupled by a crazy little group out of Japan, Minyo Crusaders, putting out some crazy music for about 15 years. This one came out in 2023. Saro Okesa, and something from August of this year. Kokiriko Bushi. This will all be up at KUNM.org. If you have any questions, number here is 505-277-5615. Broadcasting live from the University of New Mexico here in Midtown Albuquerque, New Mexico itself, just steps away from historic Route 66.

this is the original 2020, it is Boss representing for the song called Champetta Man, saying real Columbia record. You don't know. See, you don't know, pop it off and push it up in them face and it whistle like Amazing Grace.

This song goes out to all the corrupted police on both sides of the border right here. You guys ready? Sing along, sing along. San Diego, say it like this. Out in

finishing off with players, keeping it real. Or are they? No, they are. I'm coming off a CD called Mice. I'll be up at KUNM.org in just a little while. Menu Crusaders, Mexican Institute of Sound with Meridian Brothers and Beck, Ritmo Babylonia, MIS, Drume Negrita, something brand new from Ritmo Tovar, track called Cumbia del Lobo, dancehall legend 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

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Beautiful night here in Albuquerque, New Mexico. 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

0: Look, all I want is the wheels. 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It wasn't me. I didn't shoot you. It was that crazy Brahmin. You know, the blonde guy. That Brahmin, he's psycho. He even shot Slick. And Slick was the one that did your old man in. Look, it was them. I didn't do a thing. Now, you know that. Yeah, you do know, don't you? I did not do a thing, honey. What's with the croaker?
1: A snake beat him.
0: Tough. So you could get me off the hook, couldn't you? I mean, like, you could explain to the fuzz, just tell them everything. You could save me. Just tell them I... But you could put me in the joint.
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8: Hey, did you break in there? Continuamos.
0: So you could get me off the hook, couldn't you? I mean, like, you could explain to the fuzz, just tell them everything. You could save me. Just tell them I... But you could put me in the joint. Huh? Well, answer me. Answer me! I'm gonna have to kill you. I don't want to, but I'm gonna have to. You're a very groovy chick. You would be a gas, really. I bet you're a real swinger, huh? You know, I could go for you, honey. I really could. If you could only just keep your pretty mouth shut.
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0: You had the shake. 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He came here last night. He was going to kill me. 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
1: Could have killed us both. 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

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From Monterrey, this one, 2024, the album Máquinas de Movimiento, Los Mundos, Humo Negro. From Mexico City, Chirimoyo, El Ritmo del Alma. Some fine Dominican players, Los Hermanos Rosario, Morena Ven, Afro House Mix. 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
6: Yeah, great. And I think most researchers in the field would argue that something on the order of 90% of the Native American population died between about 1500 and about 1650. Now, different people would argue that, but that gives you some idea of the enormous scale of the catastrophe. And what happened is that these large societies had been manipulating and managing nature for their own ends, as societies everywhere in the world do. And when the continent was depopulated, the people who had their hands on the steering wheel were removed. And this happened ahead of Europeans coming into many parts of the Americas. The result was that Europeans inadvertently, in the most tragic way possible, created one. They came into areas that had recently become wild because people weren't there anymore.
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have a book. 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And explain everything as I go along. What do you think? Papa, should I explain everything as I go along? And start at the page where I'm at? Then I won't have to explain everything. Because the book actually explains it. And I think I should go right here, but I should stay where I am.

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Nobody knew what exactly happened to him. 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
0: Listen. 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

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His little brother, his name is Fairly Drexel. But everybody calls him Fudge. 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

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I toss in my baseball glove, my favorite drink, half my Mad magazine. 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Not that old-fashioned. But I bet that these books were published by when Mum was a little kid, because Mum had Mad magazines. Do they still publish those? Oh. Then this probably isn't that old.

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Mom asked, smiling. Don't give me any of that little boy stuff, I told her, because I mean it. I'm leaving. She stopped smiling. I understand how you feel, but Daddy and I thought... Daddy and you don't think the same way as me. I'm beginning to see that. And if you cared about me at all, even just a little bit, you wouldn't have done this. You wouldn't have.

teacher would care about you a lot. That's one of the reasons I'm moving to Princeton. We didn't even get to tell you the really big news. Oh, there's more, I said. Well, I can't wait to hear it. Daddy's taking the year off. I stopped packing. He quit his job at the agency. His dad works at a commercial agency. No, he's been fired. No, what? He's been taking a leave of absence. Wait, he wants to tell you himself. He went to my door and called Warren. Can you come in here?

We don't use them.

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Like a kid who runs away because his parents decided to move without look a good story, Dad said. Maybe you should write it yourself. Maybe I will, I said. And I'd like to know how we're gonna eat. With you not working, we've got some money saved. And I'll probably get in advance for writing the book. There's a chance. I'll think about it, I told you that. But if I'm gone in the morning,

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0: 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And tell your mother and father you refuse to go. That's what I'll do. But where would I live? I think I should go get a glass of water so I can freshen up my voice and then

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1: With me.
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1: On the floor.
0: Jimmy said, it's good for your back to sleep on the floor. I thought about sleeping on the floor for a year. And living with Jimmy and his father, Mr.

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He paints his weird-looking pictures of circles and triangles and squares. He's so absent-minded that he only buys food when Jimmy reminds him. One time, I looked in the refrigerator and all they had was an empty

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Thank you, Popsa. You just turned the lights on. Mr. Fargo used to be an actor, but now he's a painter. He paints these weird-looking pictures of circles from triangles and squares. He's so absent-minded that he only buys food when Jimmy reminds him. One time I looked in the refrigerator and all they had was an empty bottle of wine, half an apple, and a semi and onion sandwich. So old it had turned green. Yuck. If you don't stay, I'm never going to talk to you again, Jimmy said. I mean never. He bent down and tied his shoelace. Jimmy's laces are always untied, so I bet when he tied it, it just fell back apart. That's who you should get. I'm going to tell Shilda Tubman that she can have your rock in the park, he added.

0: Sheldon Tubman is like Peter's worst enemy. If Peter was a country and Sheldon was a country, they would be enemies. If you don't stay, I'm never going to talk to you again. I mean, never. He bent down and tied his shoelace. Jimmy's laces are always untied. And I'm gonna tell Sheldon Tubman we can have your rock in the park, he added. You wouldn't. Try me. Some friend you're turning out to be. Same for you. Jimmy turned and walked away, his set hand stuffed deeply in his pocket. I thought of plenty more to say as soon as he was gone. But instead of running down the street after him...
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6: You got it! You got it!
0: Is that you, Peter? Mum called? No! And slammed my bedroom door. I'm glad I hadn't bothered to hang my map of the world up. Like I said, his map always falls off when he slams his door. I took out my Kurzgrin crystal. Jimmy gave it to me on my last birthday.

0: Let's see. 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
1: Come on, you can do
0: it! 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
2: Hey, sweetness.
0: Eyes get these heavy feelings and watch to close.
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3: Bye-bye!
0: I imagined it smashing into a zillion pieces on the sidewalk below. But suppose I had trouble falling asleep, then what would I do? I put it back in it. But there had to be a better way to get even with Jimmy Fargo. 2 hours later, I was still thinking of ways to get back at him.

It was Jimmy. Changed my mind, he said. I'm sorry. Yeah. Well, me too. I was disappointed that was all I didn't know. But there was nothing to do about it.

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0: from hop to hope, hope to hope, hope you're alright.
1: Righteous! Silent E. Alright.
2: Move the silent E to the word that will make glide. 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All right. 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
1: Let's play hide and seek. 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
2: What do you call a chicken who's dancing on top of a snowy mountain? 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
0: Haha, let's explore. 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Play Gabriella's balance.
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1: 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Help me collect them before the timer runs out. Click on the roly polies to move them towards the log. Sometimes they will curl up. 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

0: 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Inside the mystery lunchbox, you can watch the sandwich decay. 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Day 2. The cucumbers are shrinking.
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0: 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Click to see day 3. Ooh, there's white fuzz. Day 4. The white fuzz looks like cotton. Day 5. I found something out. That's mold. Day 6. Mold isn't a plant, and it's not an animal. It's a fungus. Day 7. I wonder what it looks like close up.
1: You can move the cocoons and the birds and fill up.
0: Day 8. The cucumbers are wrinkly. Day 9. Now there are green spots on the sandwich. Day 10. Interesting. Day 11. The sandwich feels dry. Day 12. The mold keeps growing. It's alive! Living things need food to grow. What does the mold eat? Day 13. Ew. Day 14. The sandwich is 2 weeks old, and it already has more hair than Zeke. Day 15. I got it. The mold is eating the sandwich. Well, this lunchbox must belong to the mold. Click the disgustometer day 1. It's somebody's sandwich. But whose? Wanna play a game?
1: You can move the...
0: Visit my kitchen! Want to... 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Want to explore? 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And it turns out our classroom is 14 Geralds long. And then we had applesauce. I drew my favorite group, the plastic stuff. Well, when I was pretending to be a robot, my heart was beating fast and really hard. I can use a pulley to lift my box of toys all the way up to my treehouse. There's a new drawing of backyard science. I turned the leaf over and I found lots of lines. There's a new drawing of the human body. Here's the nest we made.
2: to explore.
0: Want to play a game?
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0: I love my kitchen. It's the best place to find pancakes. Want to play... Let's make music. Let's make music.
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2: Want to explore?
0: 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My mom says it's healthy to eat a little of everything. So, I made you a meal with one grain, one vegetable, one fruit, one milk, and one meaty, teeny food. Now it's your turn. Can you make a new meal for me? Remember, I like to eat a little of everything. So, choose one food from each food group. Watermelon is in the fruit. Lettuce is in the vegetable group. Corn is in the vegetable group. An artichoke, soy milk, a banana is in the fruit group. A banana is in the fruit group. Soy milk is in the milk group. Tofu is in the meat and beans group. Tofu is in the meat and beans group. Tofu is in the fish is in the meat and beans group. Macaroni is in the grains group. Macaroni is in the grains group. A strawberry. I want to fill my tummy with healthy food. A bean is in the meat and beans group. A mushroom is in the vegetable group. And a strawberry is in the fruit. An egg is in the... A bagel is in cheese. Rice. Yogurt is in the milk group. You did it. There's one food from each group. Now I'm hungry. Watermelon, yogurt, tofu is in the meat. Oatmeal is in the grains group. Oatmeal is in the grains group. Cheese is in the milk group. Let's play the sandbox. Play the kitchen.
1: You can move the...
0: My grandma is a kitchen magician. Okay, she doesn't really use magic. She uses heat to change food. Ooh, grandma made something new. I wonder what it is. Ta-da! It's grilled cheese. What did grandma heat up to make grilled cheese? Hey, that's right. What else? Right. And grilled cheese can't change back into bread and cheese. Did you hear this one? What did the oatmeal say to the impatient spoon? Don't mush me! Ooh, Grandma made something new. I wonder what it is. Ta-da! It's popcorn. What did Grandma heat up to make popcorn? Corn thermos. Right. And popcorn can't change back into corn kernels. Did you hear this one? What did the baby corn say to his dad? I love you, popcorn. Ooh, Grandma made something new. I wonder what it is. Ta-da! It's pancakes. What did Grandma heat up to make pancakes? Grandma made something new. And wonder what it is. Can't change back into that. Ta-da! It's apple pie. What did Grandma heat up to make apple pie? My grandma can't make apple pie by heating up batter. Right, and apple pie can't change back into apples. Did you hear this one? What did the apple...
2: apple say to the pear? You're silly. Apples don't talk.
1: You can move the cocoons.
2: Ooh, Grandma made something new. I wonder what it is. Ta-da! It's a toasted marshmallow. What did Grandma heat up to make a toasted marshmallow? Right, and a toasted marshmallow can't change back into a marshmallow. Did you hear this one? How did my grandma fix my pants? With a pumpkin patch. Ooh, Grandma made something new. I wonder what it is. Ta-da! It's grape jelly. What did Grandma heat up to make grape jelly? Right, and grape jelly can't change back into grapes. Did you hear this one? Why did the raisin go to the doctor? Because he wasn't feeling great. Ooh, Grandma made something new. I wonder what it is. Ta-da! It's mashed potatoes. What did Grandma heat up to make mashed potatoes? Right, and mashed potatoes can't change back into potatoes. Did you hear this one? What did the teddy bear say after dinner? I'm stuffed. Potatoes. Ooh, Grandma made something new. I wonder what it is. Ta-da! It's scrambled eggs. What did Grandma heat up to make scrambled eggs? Right, and scrambled eggs can't change back into eggs. Did you hear this one? Why don't eggs like to laugh? Because it cracks them up. Eggs. Ooh, Grandma made something new. I wonder what it is. Ta-da! It's toast. What did Grandma heat up to make toast? Right, and toast can't change back into bread. Did you hear this one? What did the teddy bear say after dinner? I'm stuffed. Ooh, Grandma made something new. I wonder what it is. Ta-da! It's applesauce. What did Grandma heat up to make applesauce? Right, and applesauce can't change back into apples. Did you hear this one? What did the apple say to the pear? You're silly. Apples don't talk. Ooh, Grandma made something new. I wonder what it is. Ta-da! It's ketchup. What did Grandma heat up to make ketchup? Tomatoes. Right, and ketchup can't change back into tomatoes. Did you hear this one? What do you say to a slow tomato? Ketchup! Let's watch the flag. Ooh, Grandma made something new. I wonder what it is.

kids science game. 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
0: Gotta go! Scrub-a-pup! Welcome to Scrub-a-pup, the truck for the pup who jumped in the muck. As an expert dog washer, it's your job to clean up these pups. Ever been to a car wash? It's a lot like that. Oh, what is that unpleasant smell? These dogs need a good washing. Pick a dirty dog to wash. Click your dog to start the wash. That dog stinks. Time for a good washing. Spray your dog with the hose. The more water on each pup's fur, the better we can soak them up. All the soap out. Spritz the perfume. Smell that perfume. What a lovely scent. There's nothing like... 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Give your dog a treat. Your dog earned it.

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0: 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Another lovely, wonderful, groovy...
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0: 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And you know what else? 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

The 21-year-old Austrian-Nigerian singer Yuk Yara just put out her first full-length album, Body Scanner, a concept album built around embodiment, belonging, self-perception, and queer spaces. That's hello, hello, as I say hello, hello to you today on the mainstream. I'm Brett Mabee. Nyawoi Skanagogwego. As always, I'm coming to you from the Allegheny Territory of the Seneca Nation, and I'm grateful that we have this opportunity to rock out with some of the best new music being put out these days. Speaking of which, we're going to be hearing from the likes of Alabama Shakes singer-songwriter Brittany Howard. Later on, Jemez Pueblo singer-songwriter Adrian Wall, who's best known for his work with the award-winning Innestate. He's teamed up with Levi Platero for a great solo single. So stick around for more details on that. Kings of Leon coming up in this block, as is Zach Abel and his take on an Oasis classic. Our first new edition of the hour comes to us from the Tubbs. It's their August 2026 single, Now and Then, a part on their September 11th release, Hard Life. The power pop track features dual lead vocals from Owen Williams and Lan McArdle. Without further ado, let me know what you think about this newest edition for your consideration and approval on the mainstream.

Kings of Leon's Nowhere to Run here on your new favorite show. We also heard a nice stripped back cover of Oasis's Champagne Supernova, of course, released back in 2025, about a year ago now anyway, from Zach Abel. And we also heard The Tubs Now and Then, a sneak peek of their newest album, Hard Life. Be on the lookout once again for that September 11th release. Singer Owen Williams calls that track a cuck rock tune. Just thought I'd throw that out there as well. Again, I'm Brett Mabee, and geez, you got me blushing here. If you're just now tuning in, get caught back up a few different ways, including by heading on over to mainstreamradio.net. It is the best way to stay up to date with the many productions associated with Turtle Island Tunes, Full Moon Radio, LLC, the production company of The Mainstream with Brett Mabee, Gyno, which is, of course, my one-hour weekly Indigenous Spotlight show, and so much more. So be on the lookout for some exciting things, and I always invite some great productive conversation as well. So if there's an idea you're kicking around, you're welcome to shoot it by me. Perhaps we could be working on projects together here in the near future. Before the hour's up, Saul Williams and Otzlin Underground. Later on, Choctaw singer-songwriter, a recent transplant to Tulsa, Oklahoma, where she's now living her best life as she embarks on this new chapter, the one and only Samantha Crane. Later on, we'll be getting in a new track from Mi'kmaq singer-songwriter Dylan Ward and his band, The Hello Crows. As we climb back into our musical vehicle, this one comes to us from Sub Pop recording artist Shannon Lay. Born in California and born to entertain ya, turn it up with her Angelus from Covers Volume 1. I'll be back before you know it. Right now, turn it up and sing along. You're listening to The Mainstream.

0: 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This is Lisa Ramey, finalist from The Voice Teen Legend, and you're rocking with The Mainstream and Brett Mabee.
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Some lives are meaningless, they said, not numbered, still dead.

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5: Hello, hello, hello. I'm Brett Mabee. We're at the halfway point of this hour's broadcast. And before going any further, a shout out to friends in and around Paso Robles, California, dialed in the KZSR 107.9 FM. 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I can't say too much more, and honestly, I'm not privy to that much sensitive information or anything like that, but I can tell you that what is in the cookhouse right now is pretty darn cool. 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Bookmark the page for quick and easy access and stay up to date with all things happening with the network. I'll join you again after a track from Alabama Shakes singer-songwriter Brittany Howard. And again, I still want to introduce another new tune into the rotation. I like to try and get about two in every hour for at least two of the 3 hours I broadcast every day. And who knows, that might grow at some point, but for now, it's sufficient. Helping us to get back into this half is Japanese influencer turned singer-songwriter Lily. She's put out a flurry of singles throughout this year, but it actually all kind of kicked off in fall 2025. I do believe with this single, Dead or Alive. I'll be back with you one last time. Right now, you're only tasked to enjoy your listening on the mainstream.

While I am overjoyed that Alabama Shakes has recently reunited to put out their first new album in 11 years, I'm also a pretty big fan of Brittany Howard's solo work as well. And that's why her 2023 single, What Now, is a great way to help wind down this hour with you on the mainstream. We also heard the most excellent Riding Out the Storm from Samantha Crane. That was a lead single for her latest album, Gumshoe, which if you like good album art, you gotta check it out. It's fully beaded, I do believe, by Sam herself. So really exciting things happening with a uber-talented singer-songwriter and multidisciplinary artist, apparently. We also heard Japanese singer-songwriter Lily's Dead or Alive, her late 2025 single that helped to kick off, I think, at least somewhat unofficially, her music career as well. Thank you for joining me. Make it back any time of day. If you're listening digitally on sites like mainstreamradio.net, you can also catch the show twice every Monday through Friday on the Full Moon Radio. So you can either access that again on the full website of mine at mainstreamradio.net, or if you don't want all the rest of the information and just the listening experience, head on over to Live 365. You can not only put that free app on your smartphone or tablet, but I can also attest to Amazon Fire Stick, Apple TV, and I would assume Roku as well. I don't think they want to be left out of the mix. So you can also put the mainstream and great indigenous music on your smart TV 24/7 as well. There are a lot of options out there, but there's an entire multiverse of indigenous music just waiting for you to check out. In the final block of our hour, we'll be hearing some Shaboozy and Leon Bridges, but not before a collaboration made in Southwest Musical Heaven, courtesy of Adrian Wall and Levi Platero. Our first song of the final set, though, is our second new tune to get into the regular rotation, and this one's from Mi'kmaq singer-songwriter Dylan Ward. Pull Me Away is described as a slow burn indie folk track. Its core themes visit longing versus self-preservation and emotional magnetism. For your consideration and approval, enjoy Pull Me Away, and join me sooner than later. Right here on your new favorite show, Saranon Da Jates Hait Kwase Wanichio Stan. Sing along and have a good day. Keep it tuned into the mainstream.

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Born in Texas, but now based in New York City, that's Elliot Skinner, a musician who's had a stellar breakout 2026. He's been celebrating a debut solo EP, some major festival bookings, and his sound is rooted in what he calls the Black radical music tradition. Inspired by the likes of Bill Withers, Marvin Gaye, Bob Marley, and the broader Black full soul continuum. That's his most excellent Don't Be a Runner, getting us into this hour, right here on the mainstream. Scan out now, Brett Mabinik Yasso Nonko here in the mainstream studio. And as always, you're welcome to stick around with me for these musical adventures as we'll be hearing from Cree Métis singer-songwriter Shane Gold.

As we'll be hearing from Cree Métis singer-songwriter Shane Ghostkeeper. And I'll remind you that he's a recent guest on Gynote, so if you want to hear a fascinating conversation with a stellar musician and actor, head on over to mainstreamradio.net for my conversation with Shane. We'll also be hearing from Yousef Days in this first half. More immediately is Métis singer-songwriter Jay Lee Wolf, Zahara, and this one from Tyga, found on the Starface concept album and released July 31st, you're welcome to turn it up with this Miami-styled 1980s excess track in White Grains. I'll be back before you know it. In the meantime, keep on keeping on with the mainstream. White.

0: Jaylee Wolf, rewinding to 2021 in her Wild Whisper EP. It's Hell, bringing that block to an end on the mainstream. We also heard Zahara's Speed Racer, and it was Tyga's White Grains, found on his newest concept album, Starface. If you're just now getting here, it's great for you to join along with the musical adventures, and as always, I'm sad to see you go. If you're only in and out for a quick second, I'm not going to fault you, because I know we're all way too busy these days, and if you could absolutely avoid it, you'd stick around with me for the entire time. But the good news is there's a good chance that if you do have to step away from the AM/FM, your own favorite local station has live streaming capabilities, which I do like to get that plug in there, because it's a great way to stay up to date with not only the mainstream, but all of the programming you know and love, with the personalities that you've fallen in love with, and the community news you need to hear. So go check things out for your own station's live stream capabilities. All right, with that being said, before we part ways, I'll have some details as to how you can submit music and perhaps even a tip or two as to why you should reach out to me with musical recommendations or submissions. We'll also be enjoying some of the best new music being put out these days, including a Spring 2026 collaboration between Bruce Hornsby and Bonnie Raitt. Later on, Girl Ultra, Chromeo, and Buscabuya. More immediately is Yousef Days, the London-based collective in this block, but not before hearing from this phenomenal multidisciplinary artist, the amazing Joy Harjo, who I had the great good fortune of hanging out with a little bit earlier this year as well. She has some really exciting things that have transpired during this year, including making her debut on the Smithsonian Folkways label with her Esperanza Spalding produced Insomnia and Seven Steps to Grace. I still got to get Joy on Gyno here in the near future. It's been a busy summer, but I'm looking forward to settling in for the fall and winter. So we're going to hear this track from her, I Pray for My Enemies. Turn it up with Why is Beauty? And don't go anywhere. I'll join you again before you know it on the mainstream.
1: The sun blessing of creation. 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That was the first beauty. Next beauty was the sound of her mother's voice, rippling the waters beneath the drumming skin of her birthing cocoon. 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

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Even her bones said time.

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4: In the blink of an eye, we're already at the halfway point of this hour's broadcast. 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I'm always adding new features to the site. I did just get back from vacation, so there's a slight possibility that, a few things on there might be slightly dated. And, you know, it was great to hear from listeners who perhaps were a little concerned when they noticed some of that as well. But the good news is I'm getting back in the saddle, getting back into the groove, and I do appreciate your understanding and patience. It was the first family vacation in over 5 years, and it was definitely much needed as there's been so much that has transpired, including launching and getting this up off the ground. Of course, I'm talking about the mainstream, and I'm grateful if you've been along for this ride the entire time. And even if you're new to the show, well, it's still phenomenal that you trust me with some of your musical needs. Again, get caught back up at mainstreamradio.net. As I look ahead to the remainder of our time, music from The Avalanches featuring Karen O of the Yeah Yeah Yeahs. In this block, we'll hear from Bruce Hornsby. I'll join you again after my good friend J.J. Otero and his band Son of Hueldy. And right now, we're heading on up to the northwest of Canada with the amazing Shane Ghostkeeper, who has had a few projects shortlisted for the Polaris Prize. He's also making his major motion picture directorial debut here in the next couple of years, a project that's already under development. And as I was mentioning earlier, I highly encourage you to go check out my recent Gyno feature with Shane as well. Right now, I don't even know if this has actually hit the shelves yet. This is a sneak peek of his latest single, Balloon Moon. I'll be back before you know it right now. Turn it up and sing along. You're listening to The Mainstream.

Son of Hueldy's Reservation Love, here on your new favorite show. Before that, it was Bruce Hornsby and Bonnie Raitt with Ecstatic, found on the 2026 album Indigo Park. Earlier in the set, we also heard Shane Ghostkeeper, or the full band, rather. That's him and his wife, Sarah, with Balloon Moon, a great new release from that dynamic duo. Thank you so much for spending some of your hard-earned time with me. I look forward to the next chance we have to do just this. And as always, you're welcome to check your listings for the next time you can dial into the mainstream with Brett Maybe. And if you just can't wait, head on over to mainstreamradio.net. And there are a lot of reasons to check things out there, not just to enjoy the archive of the show, but also, and perhaps more importantly, to find information as to how to submit music for consideration in the rotation. Now, if you're a singer-songwriter, I encourage you to send me your tracks to brett@mainstreamradio.net. But if there are bands in your local region that you feel aren't getting enough attention, you can also reach out to me with their information, and I'll take it from there. So I love discovering new music. Unlike some people, I believe that we are in the best time for music right now. And part of the reason is, you know, all of that old music is still there. It's not like it's gone away yet, and let's keep it that way. But we live in a technologically rich era for music tech and things like that. And there are all of the genres that have been trends throughout time that exist presently. And to me, that's part of the fun as well. This is a little bit of a multiverse of music these days. So again, go check things out. Stay in touch. I can't wait to get caught back up with you. And I broadcast 7 days a week, 3 hours a day. So there's a good chance that you'll be joining me sooner than later. Helping to kick off our final block is this newest edition from none other than Girl Ultra, Chromeo, and Busca Buya. Mentiris Mentiris was released August 5th through Big Data and Ninja Tune. And again, it does feature Busca Buya and production contributions from Chromeo. Turn it up with this glossy and seductive dance track, and let me know what you think about it.

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0: It's Morning Edition from NPR News. I'm Leila Fadel in Washington, D.C.
1: And I'm A. Martinez in Culver City, California. President Trump and Chinese leader Xi Jinping have met all over the world in the last 10 years. But this week, for the first time, they met at the White House.
0: Trump hosted Xi for a lavish state dinner last night. The U.S. president literally rolled out the red carpet for the Chinese leader as they discussed artificial intelligence, trade, and the Iran war. In a few moments, we'll discuss what was accomplished with former U.S. ambassador to China, Nicholas Burns. We begin with the news.
1: NPR White House correspondent Deepa Shivaram joins us now. Now to discuss all of this. So, Deepa, what kinds of things of substance came out of the meetings and the summit?
2: Yeah, I mean, there were no major announcements, but there were a few concrete takeaways from the summit. The first is the U.S. announced a two-month extension of the trade agreement between the countries, which was established last year when Trump and Xi met in South Korea. And there were also discussions about artificial intelligence. U.S. and Chinese officials had deliberated over information sharing systems that would help alert each other over AI incidents that would affect national security. And that would have been a huge development in AI security globally, because there aren't a lot of guardrails that exist for this technology. But it's unclear how far that proposal on AI will actually go, because in his remarks on Thursday morning, Trump was clear that on AI, he wants to, quote, leave it exactly where it is. Trump has been opposed to any kind of regulation around the technology and often speaks about beating China on AI. Overall, though, I mean, there were low expectations for anything major to come out of the summit. The meeting had more of an emphasis on Trump and Xi's personal relationship, more surface-level rhetoric about the friendship between the two countries. Xi, I will say, made several comments about the responsibility the U.S. and China have to cooperate and communicate.
1: Yeah, state visits usually involve some level of pomp and circumstance. It really seemed, though, like President Trump wanted to go all out to welcome Xi to the White House.

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1: Are you looking for a political show that gets you out of your comfort zone? 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

0: almost $6 billion budget proposed for the 2028 fiscal year. Source New Mexico reports that's just under a 3% increase over the current fiscal year. In a joint presentation to lawmakers, officials detailed budget priorities, which include building on improvements with literacy rates and chronic absenteeism, and continuing to work to address lower-performing schools. Specifically, the proposed budget includes over $15 million for literacy and reading support, close to $17 million for literacy coaches, and $29 million for reading and mathematics intervention. Oracle, the technology company said to be the largest tenant of the Project Jupiter data center, has sent the center's developer a notice that allows them to avoid contractual obligations because of unforeseen or unusual circumstances. The Albuquerque Journal reports Oracle sent the notice to Stack Infrastructure, the developer of the massive data center complex. Oracle executives have pointed to a challenging regulatory environment in New Mexico as Project Jupiter has become one of the top news stories and a national flashpoint for pushback against data centers. Wall Street reacted negatively to this notice, with Oracle stock falling more than 3% yesterday. This is KUNM.
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0: And stay with us right here on KUNM. A growing number of Republicans are distancing themselves from President Trump, especially on key issues.
2: We will have to lay off staff, and there will be youth that go without sex ed.
0: That's not the right clip, but this comes as the party holds onto a slim majority in Congress. Coming up in about 20 minutes, that story and more right here on 89.9 KUNM. And sneaking in here to give you a little look at those current temperatures, it's 60 degrees here in Albuquerque, 53 degrees in Santa Fe, and it looks like it's 59 degrees in Socorro. 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It's 6:07. Happy Friday.
3: This is Morning Edition from NPR News. I'm Amy Martinez in Culver City, California.
4: And I'm Leila Fadel in Washington, D.C. Good morning. Israeli Prime Minister Benjamin Netanyahu returns to Israel today after a very short trip to New York to address the United Nations General Assembly. His speech was defiant and defensive as Israel has become increasingly isolated on the world stage. In a moment, we'll hear from a former U.S. ambassador to Israel about reaction to the speech. We start with the details.
3: We're joined now by NPR's Kat Lonsdorf, who's been following from Tel Aviv. Kat, so what are the top takeaways from Netanyahu's address?
5: Yeah, the speech was dramatic, and it even started that way. As Netanyahu took the podium, dozens of diplomats got up and walked out. There was some booing, while some supporters cheered from the public gallery. There were calls for order, and then Netanyahu began.
6: If there are any other moral cowards who haven't yet left this hall, please do so now. Thank you very much.
5: He went on to celebrate and defend the U.S.-Israeli war in Iran, calling it one of the easiest decisions he's ever had to make, saying if he hadn't attacked Iran, quote, we'd all be dead. He also defended Israel against much of the criticism that has come its way recently. He downplayed settler violence against Palestinians in the occupied West Bank, saying it was the work of 150 juvenile delinquents. But in reality, that violence has been incredibly destructive. The U.K. recently said such settler attacks and land grabs amount to, quote, ethnic cleansing. Netanyahu rejected claims that Israel has committed genocide in Gaza, something that's come up repeatedly from other world leaders this week. He also accused the media of not telling the, quote, truth about what's happening in Gaza. But just a reminder, Israel has not allowed outside journalists to enter Gaza to independently report in almost 3 years, the entirety of this war.
3: And we should mention that the Palestinian leader also spoke, but via video.
5: Yeah, right. Mahmoud Abbas was denied a visa by the Trump administration to attend in person on grounds that Palestinian leadership is undermining the prospects for peace, even though Abbas has been consistent in his call for a two-state solution, including in his speech yesterday. It's the second year in a row this has happened. In his video, Abbas called Israel's actions in Gaza a, quote, genocidal war and appealed to world leaders to stop Israel's violence in both Gaza and the occupied West Bank.
3: Did Netanyahu address any of the criticism that Israel's gotten this week at the United Nations?
5: Yeah, Netanyahu called many of the world leaders who have been critical, quote, tyrants, something that was very clear this week.

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1: Gosh, it is a Friday, and we're happy to be here while you move through the early morning hours. I'm Bryce Dix, live on 89.9 KUBNM. Good morning to you. Morning Edition is a public service that's here every weekday from 5 to 9. Feel free to hang out with us. And still this hour, people across the country are celebrating Dolly Parton Day today. 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It is perhaps the ode to the 8-hour American workday. And in Dolly's honor, we looked into the origin of that workday. Hear more today at 6:51 on the Marketplace Morning Report.
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1: Showers and thunderstorms still looming over us today, though they're not guaranteed to dump rain on us, unlike earlier in the week. Though I should mention that southeastern and south central New Mexico still has a risk of excessive rainfall and flash flooding, so keep that in mind. Highs are also ticking up into the upper 60s and 70s.
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4: Good morning. I'm Layla Faldin. Taylor Swift is out with 4 new songs today, part of a reissue of last year's The Life of a Showgirl, which sold 4 million copies in its first week. One of them is Cleveland. That's with an exclamation mark. Swifties spend a lot of time decoding her lyrics, but with her husband Travis Kelce being from Cleveland Heights, this one may not need much deciphering. It's Morning Edition.
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4: 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I'm Layla Faldin.
6: And I'm A. Martinez. The WNBA's regular season ended last night. That means the playoff brackets are set, with the Minnesota Lynx having the top spot. Here with a preview of the playoffs is Annie Costable. She covers women's basketball at The Athletic. Annie, so what were some of the biggest highlights of the regular season for you?
7: Gosh, there were so many, but I think we got to start with the fact that this has been the most viewed season in WNBA history, with the league reaching over 88.5 million unique viewers. 47 WNBA games have averaged more than a million viewers. And beyond that, the attendance in each arena has set new marks as well, over 3 million total attendees to date. Wow. So I think just the history in terms of the way that the league continues to grow has been really astounding.
6: Yeah, and it's a simple formula for any sport. If you increase the scoring, people are going to want to watch. People love watching scoring.
7: Exactly, and that's something that as well has improved. And coming into the season, there was a significant effort put into the officiating, improving the officiating, and one of the improvements was allowing the freedom of movement, which we've seen allow for a greater offensive output. Over 16% of the games have been decided by 3 points or fewer this season, which is currently the highest percentage in the league. And the games this season are averaging a combined 10.4 lead changes and ties per game, which is also, you know, again, a mark of, you know, parity and close matchups, which people love to see.
6: All right, so scoring brings people to the seats, but defense wins championships. That's the old sports phrase. So let's look at the playoffs. The Lynx, they have the first seed, and they had an amazing season from Olivia Miles, who's probably going to be the Rookie of the Year and maybe the MVP.
7: Yeah, Olivia Miles is doing something that no rookie has done since Candace Parker in terms of really putting herself in the MVP conversation. Candace Parker was the only rookie and MVP in WNBA history, and Olivia Miles has come onto the scene and really captured, beyond just her performance on the court, she's been a magnet for attention in the WNBA because she's just so authentic. Like, anybody that is able to obviously watch her can see that, but also just in the way that she carries herself off the court as well. There's just this gravitas towards her that is really unmatched. And what she did without Nafisa Collier, that's why she's earned the mark, the spectacle, both because of her play, but also, to your point, because of where she had the Minnesota Lynx, and she did it without their top player, the MVP runner-up last year, which many people doubted the Lynx would, questioned whether the Lynx would be a playoff team. So for them to be in the number one spot, it's largely because of what Olivia Miles has done and how she sped up her own timeline as far as being a rookie, but playing beyond her years.
6: Yeah, and really quick, Las Vegas Aces have won 3 out of the last 4 championships. Asia Wilson's maybe the greatest women's basketball player of all time. What do you think their chances are?
7: Yeah, the parity in the league is really unmatched this year. And so as good as Asia Wilson is, it's not going to be a cakewalk for them to repeat as champions again. So it's going to be an interesting postseason.
6: Annie Costable of The Athletic, thank you very much.
7: Thanks, guys.

0: This is Morning Edition from NPR News. Our theme music is inspired by BJ Lederman. I'm Amy Martinez.
1: And I'm Leila Fadel.
2: And it is a Friday. 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I'm Bryce Dix, your host. Hello. And still to come, the average mortgage rate is above 7% for the first time, that's since January 2025. Compared with earlier this year, that means would-be homebuyers would pay hundreds of dollars more each month. What this says about the economy and homeownership at 7:17, that's shortly ahead, right here on KUNM.
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2: And thank you if you're a sustaining giver. Cloud cover will loiter around early this morning, swinging out east, leaving slivers of sunlight this afternoon. Expect clouds to mostly burn off later tonight, around 6 or 7 p.m. Feeling warmer and most likely really humid out there in your neck of the woods. Highs will peak in the upper 60s and 70s. Lower chances of showers and thunderstorms too, but flash flooding is still a dangerous possibility in the background. That's in south central to southeastern New Mexico.
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5: From Marketplace in Washington, I'm Kimberly Adams. Leaders and policymakers from across the globe are meeting in New York for the UN General Assembly, and the ongoing conflict in the Middle East is on the top of mind for many member nations, including countries in Africa. For more on how the conflict is affecting the economies on the continent, I'm joined by Mavis Owusu-Jemfe. She's a political economist and president and CEO of the African Center for Economic Transformation. Mavis, welcome.
7: Thank you very much, Kimberly, for having me back.
5: How are the various parts of the continent feeling the economic pressures of this war domestically?
7: Most African countries are net oil importers. So higher and more volatile oil prices feed into transport, electricity, food distribution, and the cost of basic goods. So for households on the continent, the war has quickly become a cost of living shock. Agriculture is exposed to because farmers rely on fertilizer alongside fuel and transport. If these costs rise, food prices and food security come under pressure. And we're already starting to see that in the Horn of Africa and in the Sahel. Now, trade is also at risk, especially when strategic routes such as Gulf of Aden becomes unstable and shipping costs rise. So, this is why our governments are thinking harder about resilience, including stronger refining capacity, more reliable regional supply chains, and increased domestic production. South Africa is a good example of this defensive approach that the many governments on the continent are taking. It is stockpiling fuel and urgently trying to revive domestic refining capacity after years of relying heavily on imported fuel.
5: Back in the spring, Chinese President Xi Jinping promised that China would implement zero tariffs on 53 African countries, taking basically an opposite approach from President Trump to tariffs. How has that been playing out so far?
7: A lot of countries are really thinking through this. A lot of countries are looking at the fundamental challenges to its industrialization policy. So how do you improve access to energy? How do you enhance labor productivity? How do we better use technology? The challenge is building the product that makes you competitive to be in that market. So I'm really excited about African countries stepping back and asking, where are the opportunities? Where are the value chains? What are the few things we can do that will enable us to take advantage of this trading opportunity that China has given us? So it's a space to watch, Kimberly. We are not there yet. The door has been open. The onus is now on us to build the products to enable us to compete in the Chinese market effectively.
5: China has already invested for decades quite a bit in Africa and building relationships there. I'm thinking about the Belt and Road Initiative and other things. With this latest move and China trying to develop even deeper trade ties with African countries, what does that mean, do you think, for the United States trade relations there?
7: We are looking at the type of partnerships that enables us to really realize our own agency. We are simply not choosing between Washington and Beijing, as the world is thinking. What we are thinking about is working with multiple partners, avoiding dependency, and choosing arrangements that support African priorities.
5: Mavis Owusu-Jemfi is a political economist and president and CEO of the African Center for Economic Transformation. Mavis, thank you so much.
7: Thank you for inviting me again, Kimberly.
5: Let's do the numbers. The FTSE in London is up 0.3%. Dow, S&P, and NASDAQ futures are up in the 0.3% to 0.4% range, with the Dow future up 136 points. The 10-year Treasury yield is down at 5.18%. And checking on those energy prices we were just discussing, Brent crude is down 0.6% at $104.94 a barrel. West Texas Intermediate crude is down 0.2% at $92.56 a barrel.
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5: Today, people across the country are celebrating Dolly Parton Day. They're being encouraged to wear rhinestones, listen to her music, and be generous. September 25th was chosen because the date, 9-2-5, harkens back to Dolly's hit song, 9-to-5. It is perhaps the ode to the 8-hour American workday. And in Dolly's honor, we asked Marketplace's Stephanie Hughes to look into the origin of that workday.
1: Around the time of the American Civil War, people typically worked about 12 hours a day, 6 days a week.
8: And then what happened is that we became more prosperous.
1: Economic historian Robert Waples is at Wake Forest.
8: And people said, I don't want just more food and clothing. I'd also like more leisure time.
1: One rallying cry for the movement was 8 hours for work, 8 hours for rest, and 8 hours for what you will. Waples says workers were attracted to jobs with fewer hours. And it was Henry Ford who first instituted a company-wide policy of working 8-hour days, 5 days a week. That actually happened 100 years ago today. Shelby Long is with the Ford Motor Company Archives.
9: This would provide workers with leisure, which was important to him.
1: Long says the company benefited too. Workers were more rested and therefore more productive. The 40-hour workweek eventually became enshrined in federal law, and the song 9 to 5 has become an anthem of the American workday, both celebrating it and acknowledging it can be exhausting.
9: That song is, I mean, we live it. I also work 9 to 5. Like it's, I'm very familiar.
10: Tumble out of bed and stumble to the kitchen, pour myself a cup of ambition and yawn and stretch and try to come to life.
1: Today, may we all enjoy our work, our rest, and our time of what we will. I'm Stephanie Hughes for Marketplace.
5: Our executive producer is Nancy Fargali. Our digital team includes Antoinette Brock, Emily McCune, and Dylan Mietinen. Our engineers are Sam Keenan and David Schreck. And in Washington, I'm Kimberly Adams with the Marketplace Morning Report. 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
2: Well, you're about 2 hours from your typical 9 to 5. 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This is KUBNM and KUBNM HD 89.9 Albuquerque, Santa Fe. 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And shortly approaching in this brand new hour, director Lance Oppenheim says he's discovered Chris Hansen's To Catch a Predator through parodies online.
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12: Good morning. Expectations were low for major deals to come out of President Xi Jinping's visit to Washington. So far, there haven't been any. We hear from a former U.S. ambassador to China on his expectations on Morning Edition from NPR News. NPR was part of a small group of journalists to speak with Iran's president. I'm Leila Faldin.
0: Jeremy Martinez, he says the country has no trust in the U.S. and is negotiating only so American officials cannot say they refused. Also, major border crossing for Mexican cattle coming into the U.S. is back open. And director Lance Oppenheim talks about the performative justice of To Catch a Predator and how he convinced Robert Pattinson to transform into Chris Hansen for the new movie, Primetime. It's Friday, September 25th. Mark Hamill turns 75 years old today. News is next.
13: Live from NPR News in Washington, I'm Corva Coleman. Chinese President Xi is continuing his state visit to the U.S. President Trump held a state dinner for him at the White House last night. That followed their day of meetings. Neither Xi nor Trump directly answered questions about whether Taiwan came up during their discussions. But as Ashish Valentine reports from Taipei, Taiwan is emphasizing its right to self-determination.
14: Following the full day of meetings between Xi and President Trump, China's Ministry of Foreign Affairs released their readout of Xi Jinping's remarks. Xi reportedly expressed hope that the U.S. would oppose Taiwan independence and handle the Taiwan issue prudently. Taiwan's Ministry of Foreign Affairs responded to Xi's remarks in a statement, saying Taiwan's future can only be decided through democratic means. Taiwan's President Lai Ching-te said in a speech last week that faced with the escalating threat from China, his responsibility is to ensure Taiwan is better prepared. Part of that agenda, he said, is raising defense spending to 5% of GDP by 2030. For NPR News, I'm Ashish Valentine in Taipei.
13: With the November midterm elections less than 6 weeks away, more Republicans are distancing themselves from President Trump. NPR's Elena Moore says the GOP is seeking to hold on to a slim majority in Congress amid the president's low approval ratings.
15: A handful of Republicans are breaking with Trump on key issues, like the war with Iran. This week, multiple Senate candidates running in competitive races called for the conflict to end, including Mike Rogers in Michigan.
16: Michigan families are struggling with the price of everyday life. Groceries cost too much. We have to bring prices down. The war with Iran needs to end, and end quickly.
15: Trump's been looming large throughout this midterm cycle, and he's repeatedly told supporters to vote like he's on the ballot. But that could hurt his party. According to the latest NPR PBS News Marist poll, a plurality of registered voters, 45%, say they're voting against him. Elena Moore, NPR News.
13: Israeli Prime Minister Benjamin Netanyahu delivered his remarks yesterday to the UN General Assembly. Many other world leaders this week have sharply criticized his government. NPR's Kat Lonsdorf reports Netanyahu has responded to the criticism.
17: He downplayed settler violence against Palestinians in the occupied West Bank, saying it was the work of 150 juvenile delinquents. The UK recently said such settler attacks and land grabs amount to, quote, ethnic cleansing. Netanyahu rejected claims that Israel has committed genocide in Gaza, something that's come up repeatedly from other world leaders this week. He also accused the media of not telling the, quote, truth about what's happening in Gaza. But just a reminder, Israel has not allowed outside journalists to enter Gaza to independently report in almost 3 years, the entirety of this war.
13: NPR's Kat Lonsdorf. This is NPR.
2: And live from the University of New Mexico in Albuquerque, this is KUBNM. I'm Bryce Dix. Good morning. Oracle, the technology company said to be the largest tenant of the Project Jupiter data center, has sent the center's developer a notice that allows them to avoid contractual obligations because of unforeseen or unusual circumstances. The Albuquerque Journal reports Oracle sent the notice to Stack Infrastructure, that's the developer of the massive data center complex. Oracle executives have pointed to a challenging regulatory environment here in New Mexico, as Project Jupiter has become one of the top news stories and a national flashpoint for pushback against data centers as a whole. Wall Street reacted negatively to the notice, with Oracle stock falling more than 3% yesterday. Read much more at KUNM.org. The New Mexico Public Education Department yesterday laid out spending plans for an almost $6 billion budget proposed for the 2028 fiscal year. Source New Mexico reports that's just under a 3% increase over the current fiscal year. In a joint presentation to lawmakers, officials detailed budget priorities, which include building on improvements with literacy rates and chronic absenteeism, and continuing to work to address lower performing schools. Specifically, the proposed budget includes over $15 million for literacy and reading support, close to $17 million for literacy coaches, and $29 million for reading and mathematics intervention. An artificial intelligence system at OpenAI, the company operating the chatbot ChatGPT, attempted to hack into the digital library at the University of New Mexico. As the Albuquerque Journal reports, the AI attempted to hack into at

0: Albuquerque Journal reports the AI attempted to hack into at least four government and university websites across the world. UNM is the first known public target. In all four incidents, users directed the AI to simply collect data. When it failed to do so, the technology attempted to hack into the websites. The AI repeatedly tried to retrieve a photograph from UNM's Valmora collection. The technology probed the website for vulnerabilities, tried to disguise traffic through proxy services, and sent a flood of 80 requests to the server, hoping to bypass security controls, although unsuccessfully. This is KUNM.
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0: Quick look at those current temperatures. It's 59 degrees in Albuquerque as you rise today, 53 degrees in Santa Fe, and 59 degrees in Socorro. It looks like there's going to be some flash flood warnings down in the southeast and south central New Mexico today. Not as much rainfall throughout our broadcast area, actually. And stick around with us right here on KUNM. We have plenty more news still ahead. 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
3: It's Morning Edition from NPR News. I'm Leila Fadel in Washington, D.C.
4: And I'm A. Martinez in Culver City, California. President Trump and Chinese leader Xi Jinping have met all over the world in the last 10 years, but this week, for the first time, they met at the White House.
3: Trump hosted Xi for a lavish state dinner last night. The U.S. president literally rolled out the red carpet for the Chinese leader as they discussed artificial intelligence, trade, and the Iran war. In a few moments, we'll discuss what was accomplished with former U.S. ambassador to China, Nicholas Burns. We begin with the news.
4: NPR White House correspondent Deepa Shivaram joins us now. Now to discuss all of this. So, Deepa, what kinds of things of substance came out of the meetings and the summit?
5: Yeah, I mean, there were no major announcements, but there were a few concrete takeaways from the summit. The first is the U.S. announced a two-month extension of the trade agreement between the countries, which was established last year when Trump and Xi met in South Korea. And there were also discussions about artificial intelligence. U.S. and Chinese officials had deliberated over information sharing systems that would help alert each other over AI incidents that would affect national security. And that would have been a huge development in AI security globally, because there aren't a lot of guardrails that exist for this technology. But it's unclear how far that proposal on AI will actually go, because in his remarks on Thursday morning, Trump was clear that on AI, he wants to, quote, leave it exactly where it is. Trump has been opposed to any kind of regulation around the technology and often speaks about beating China on AI. Overall, though, I mean, there were low expectations for anything major to come out of the summit. The meeting had more of an emphasis on Trump and Xi's personal relationship, more surface-level rhetoric about the friendship between the two countries. Xi, I will say, made several comments about the responsibility the U.S. and China have to cooperate and communicate.
4: State visits usually involve some level of pomp and circumstance. It really seemed, though, like President Trump wanted to go all out to welcome Xi to the White House. You heard Leila mention literally rolling out the red carpet.
5: Yeah.
4: What did that entail?
5: Yeah, I mean, the welcome that Xi got was actually unusual, because Trump met him on the tarmac when he arrived in Washington. And at the White House, you know, Trump's been doing all kinds of construction projects, and he's talked up things like building the helipad on the South Lawn as something to show off during Xi's visit. And sure enough, Trump showcased the new helipad, had military flyovers, even gave Xi a tour of sorts of the South Lawn and some of the construction he's been working on. It definitely did seem like there was a bigger red carpet rollout than usual for this visit. I talked to Sam Sachs about all of this. She's a senior fellow at think tank New America. And she actually said the pageantry had some significance, because tensions between the U.S. and China have been ramping up so much.
6: I don't want to understate the importance of pageantry at this moment, because things have been so toxic and so The pageantry itself creates a kind of breathing space that is stabilizing.
5: What's interesting, though, is that because of Trump's ban on three media outlets, there wasn't any TV coverage of all of this. Trump posted about it on Truth Social yesterday and complained about how the major TV networks didn't show the, quote,

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1: Good morning, me Martinez. A family in New York City was moving out of their apartment earlier this month. The commotion scared their cat Lola, who ducked under a floorboard. Then she fell and got stuck upside down behind a wall. So the family called in Catman. John DeBacker is a local cat rescuer, but even he had trouble. Lola was stuck for weeks, but eventually they found her using an endoscopic camera stuck through the wall. Wonder what else Catman had on his utility belt. It's Morning Edition.
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3: Hello and good morning. I'm Bryce Diggs, host of Morning Edition here at KUNM. It is 7:45. Prediction markets are becoming an issue for Native American tribes who argue they're threatening their gaming revenues and thus their ability to fund vital services. As KUNM's Jeanette DeDios reports, tribes and state lawmakers are looking to tax them.
4: Prediction markets like Kalshi and Polymarket are online platforms where people wager bets on an outcome around future real-world events like sports or elections. But because of the way they're regulated, they don't usually pay taxes to states. Tribal gaming in New Mexico, however, contributed over $151 million to the state's general fund in the last fiscal year. Tribes also fear that prediction markets will lead people away from gambling in tribal casinos to online markets, which people can access on their phones while on tribal lands. And tribal officials say that's a violation of the gaming rights they negotiated with the state as sovereign governments. Tribes also use those revenues for things like early education programs, housing, and healthcare. During a meeting Tuesday of the Indian Affairs Interim Committee, Navajo Nation Council Delegate Eugenia Charles Newton describes how prediction markets are also targeting minors to bet.
5: Right now with prediction markets, we know that a 10-year-old standing next to their sheep camp, they can go onto a website and they can wager a bet.
4: Prediction market websites are classified as federal financial exchanges rather than traditional gambling platforms, which allows them to market to people 18 and older. With weak age verification on social media, minors have been reported making wagers. Prediction markets currently exist in a legal gray area, and gaming officials want the state to tax them. But lawmakers on Tuesday raised concerns. Those include whether taxes would affect current gaming compacts, how online activity would be tracked on tribal lands, and who would collect revenue. The Mescalero Apache, along with Isleta, Powaki, and Sandia Pueblos, are suing Kalshi. The New Mexico Attorney General also filed suit in June. They're among a number of lawsuits across the country against the platforms. In response, the federal government is suing New Mexico to block the state from enforcing its gambling laws against prediction markets. For KUNM, I'm Jeanette DeDios.
3: And support for this coverage comes from the Thornburg Foundation and KUNM listeners just like you. A new report from the American Indian College Fund and the Brookings Institution finds tribal colleges and universities are delivering strong returns for their communities. But inconsistent federal and philanthropic funding makes it harder for schools to plan for long-term success. Navajo Technical University President Elmer Guy says Native students are eager to make a contribution.
6: To solve some of the problems that we are faced with water, with the environment, with technology now. As Indigenous nations, we have to solve our own problems and then keep these professionals home for them to give back.
3: The report said federal funding for tribal campuses fell more than 7% over the past decade, and philanthropic giving remains limited and unpredictable. About 15% of Indigenous people hold a college degree. That's less than half the national average, and financial support is a major hurdle for many students. American Indian College Fund President Cheryl Crazy Bull says the report provides significant evidence of chronic underfunding by the federal government, despite trust and treaty obligations for Native Americans.
6: If we are going to be self-determined, we need those professionals, those environmental science people. We need the animal science people, the engineers.
3: Guy notes that earlier this year, the state of New Mexico contributed more than $5 million to help build a new academic building at the Navajo Technical University's Crown Point campus. And that story comes to us from the Public News Service. 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
3: Now, from the local to national, nearly $100 million that Congress appropriated for teen pregnancy prevention is now in limbo, as about 50 organizations have already had their grants cut. We'll have more on the lawsuit in federal court challenging the terminations. That's coming up at 8:16, right here on 89.9 KUNM. Looks like cloud cover will loiter around early this morning, swinging out east, leaving slivers of sunlight this afternoon. So expect clouds to mostly burn off later tonight. Feeling warmer and most likely really humid in your neck of the woods. Highs will peak in the upper 60s and 70s today. Lower chances of showers and thunderstorms, but flash flooding is still a dangerous possibility in the background, especially in south central to southeastern New Mexico.
8: President Trump is at war with the press, banning three outlets from the White House. When the president doesn't like how he's being covered, is he going too far to control the message? And how does Trump compare to Presidents Biden and Obama, who both had contentious relationships with the press as well? I'm David Greene. Hope you will join Moa Lathy, Will Swaim, and me for the next Left, Right, and Center.
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1: This is Morning Edition from NPR News. I'm A. Martinez.
9: And I'm Leila Fadel. Oprah Winfrey had a vision. She was at a U2 concert at the venue known as Sphere in Las Vegas. The band was on stage, but the real show was happening on the walls and even the ceilings. It's all one big digital screen at Sphere. It's an overwhelming experience. The images, the sounds, the sensory overload as it wraps around you. Oprah felt inspired to create something of her own for that space. It'll be called AHA, and it's coming to Sphere in April.
10: At the end of the U2 concert, I just stood there saying, what just happened here? I at one point thought I was outside, but I wasn't outside, so I was looking up and around like that wasn't the sun coming through, although it was so bright it felt like the sun. And I just stood there quietly. And this feeling came over me like, oh, you could use this place to take people to the edge of space. I can see shooting stars. I can see the Earth in the distance. Mm. And the experience of it is what I want people to feel, and allow people to see our lives in relation to the whole universe.
9: Walk me through what AHA is, because it's not a talk show and it's not exactly a musical. Like, what is the experience?
10: So I'm going for 100% of what the Sphere can do. And it is a visual, immersive experience into nature, into awe, into wonder, into we're filming right now. Scenes around the world. My goal and role throughout life has been to use storytelling, using the mechanism all those years of the show, to show people to themselves, to allow other people's stories to mirror yours so that you can find hope, you can find survival, you can find triumph, victory, joy in other people's stories. So I know how to do that myself, but the idea of combining with some of the world's most fantastic creators. I mean, Max Richter. So from the moment you walk into Sphere, you will hear Max Richter's incredible musical accompaniment. Jacob Collier, who I'd seen at a Wonder Seminar, turning audiences into their own performers. Jacob Collier is also going to join us. I mean, it's a light show, a music show, a visual show, a meditative show. I am trying to remind us all, our relationship to one another, our kindnesses to one another, our sense of shared values that we hold is what's really more important to us in this time than ever before.
9: I've heard you talk about having an internal GPS and how every time you've made these big decisions, even when people tell you, don't do that, you're going to fail, you've been obedient to that internal GPS. Is this a moment like that for you?
10: I feel that. The reason I feel so intentional about it, and that I didn't know how it would turn out, but I believed it was the right direction for me, is because I had this feeling when I was a little girl standing on the back porch watching my grandmother hang out clothes on a line, that I wasn't going to be living in Kosciuszko, Mississippi my whole life. And then I remember being in Baltimore and all my bosses in 1983 told me I would fail if I left for Chicago, that if I accepted that job.
9: Oh, wow.
10: Every single person told me I was going to fail.
9: Well, they were wrong.
10: Yeah. My point is, I felt like this. I didn't know how I was going to do it. So I feel that we're certainly on the right track. And now that I've got people paying to come to actually sit in the seats, I feel both excited and a little nervous.
9: So you still get nervous?
10: I normally don't, but you know what?
9: This is something new.
10: Layla, you don't get nervous until you're stepping out of your box. I'm not stepping out of my box. I'm stepping out into the sphere, okay? So on that night, I will probably be nervous, I will have to say.
9: Yeah. Oprah Winfrey, she's putting together a show called Aha at Sphere in Las Vegas for the weekend of April 2nd through the 4th. Oprah, thank you so much. What a joy.
10: Layla, thank you.
1: An American-born Catholic bishop is one step away from becoming a saint. That has never happened before. Fulton Sheen was a radio and television personality who explained the Catholic faith to millions. From St. Louis Public Radio, here's Jonathan Aull.
11: Tens of thousands of Catholics from around the world came to St. Louis to witness the beatification of Archbishop Fulton Sheen. He was best known for his TV shows that aired in the 1950s and 60s, including Life is Worth Living. Sheen was charismatic, bold, and to the point, like in this episode when he challenged people to see the dangers of a materialistic life.
12: In other words, we've made our philosophy a philosophy of having, rather than a philosophy of being.
11: Sheen won an Emmy in 1953, beating out Lucille Ball for Most Outstanding Personality. He died in 1979 at 84 years old. Even though it's been decades since Sheen was on air, clips of his shows have attracted a following on social media. Ellie Fontana, a 24-year-old from Nashville, came to the Beatification Mass because Sheen, in her words, has gone viral.
13: And I think you can even see with how Gen Z is responding today, just how relevant and how much needed it is in the church today.
11: Beatification requires a miracle. 16 years ago, a baby was born without a heartbeat, but recovered after his parents prayed to the Archbishop. The Vatican certified that as a miracle. The baby's mother, Bonnie Engstrom of Washington, Illinois, says she always felt a connection to Sheen.
14: He reminded me of spending time with my great-grandpa, and the wisdom and the humor and the personality, it was such a warm character, and I knew that that was a man that I wanted to get to know better and that I wanted to spend time with.
11: Engstrom named her son James Fulton to honor Sheen. He led the procession of the relic of the Archbishop in the Beatification Mass. The Catholic Church is currently evaluating six other miracles attributed to Sheen to certify a second one. If that happens, then Pope Leo XIV, who's also from Illinois, could take the final step and make him a saint. For NPR News, I'm Jonathan Aull in St. Louis.
1: 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I'm E. Martinez.
9: And I'm Leila Faudel.

0: sneaking in here. I'm your local Morning Edition host, Bryce Sticks. We broadcast live, as usual, from the University of New Mexico. We don't go anywhere. This is KUBNM and KUBNM HD 89.9 Albuquerque, Santa Fe. 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We have live streaming news headlines, features, music playlists, and so much more for you at KUBNM.org. And a sneak peek at what's in store for the upcoming hour, a growing number of Republicans are distancing themselves from President Trump on key issues.
1: We have to bring prices down. The war with Iran needs to end, and end quickly.
0: This comes as the party holds onto a slim majority in Congress. That's coming up at 8:21 right here on KUBNM. 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
2: Good morning. Israeli Prime Minister Benjamin Netanyahu told the UN that going to war with Iran was one of the easiest decisions he ever made. How is his speech being received in Israel? It's Morning Edition from NPR News. Judge ruled the White House needed to stop its press ban. Journalists from two outlets were still turned away from a state dinner. I'm A. Martinez.
3: And I'm Leila Faldin. Networks also wanted in writing that CNN can fully rejoin the TV pool. Also, who are the Republicans that are splitting from President Trump? It's Friday, September 25th. On this day in 1690, Public Occurrences, both foreign and domestic, was published in Boston. It's considered the first newspaper in the colonies. It had three pages of news with a fourth blank for people to add their own info. Officials shut it down after one issue. The news is next.
4: Live from NPR News in Washington, I'm Corva Coleman. Stocks opened higher this morning as mortgage rates topped 7%. NPR's Scott Horsley reports the Dow Jones Industrial Average rose nearly 200 points in early trading.
5: Mortgage giant Freddie Mac says the average interest rate on a 30-year home loan is now just over 7%. That makes it more expensive for anyone trying to buy a home and is likely to discourage some people who already have a house from moving. Sales of existing homes have been in a slump for years now, which also drags down purchases of furniture and appliances. Mortgage rates have been pushed higher by a sell-off in the bond market, which has driven the yield on 10-year treasuries to the highest level in about two decades. Investors who lend money to the government are demanding bigger returns, in part to offset the effects of stubborn inflation. AAA says the average price of gasoline rose about a penny a gallon overnight, while the price of diesel fuel dipped by a similar amount. Scott Horsley, NPR News, Washington.
4: The United Arab Emirates is the latest country to suspend flights from Iran. NPR's Aya Batraoui reports this comes after the U.S. threatened penalties on countries that provide fueling, landing, or ticket sales to Iranian airlines.
6: The UAE's Aviation Authority announced the suspension of Iranian airlines to and from the country, citing a U.S. ban on these carriers from using airports around the world. Iran's state news agency, ISNA, also confirmed that flights to the United Arab Emirates were canceled as of Thursday. It's a blow to people in Iran who rely on Dubai's busy international airport for connecting flights. The UAE is also a frequent tourist destination for Iranians. Turkey, another key destination for Iranian travelers, has also suspended flights to and from Iran. And this week, the UAE's central bank suspended the local branches of Iran's national bank from being able to send or receive money from Iran. The bank's customers are mostly Iranians living abroad or businesses with ties to Iran. Aya Batraoui, NPR News, Dubai.
4: Attorneys for the family of a young man who died in Mississippi continue to raise questions about his death. A grand jury recently declined to issue indictments in the case of 18-year-old Nolan Wells. It declared his death to be consistent with accidental drowning. Elise Gregg with the Gulf States Newsroom says the family is highlighting data from Wells' cell phone.
7: Forensic investigator Andrew Garrett at a press conference in Orlando talked through findings from the cell phone extraction.
8: Things were deleted on the phone from the time he last had the phone up until the time that his parents got the phone.
7: Garrett and his team have been working with attorney Ben Crump in his office. They combed through phone data, including Snapchat messages and group conversations. And what they eventually found appears to contradict earlier statements by the Jackson County prosecutor, who said a preliminary report indicated no messages were deleted since Wells's last use. For NPR News, I'm Elise Gregg in Jackson, Mississippi.
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0: From Albuquerque, New Mexico, this is KUBNM. I'm Bryce Sticks. Good morning. Happy Friday. An artificial intelligence system at OpenAI, that's the company operating the chatbot ChatGPT, attempted to hack into the digital library at the University of New Mexico. As the Albuquerque Journal reports, the AI attempted to hack into at least four government and university websites across the world. UNM is the first known public target. In all four incidents, users directed the AI to simply collect data. When it failed to do so, the technology attempted to hack into the websites. The AI repeatedly tried to retrieve a photograph from UNM's Valmora collection. The technology probed the website for vulnerabilities, tried to disguise traffic through proxy services, and sent a flood of 80 requests to the server, hoping to bypass security controls, although unsuccessfully. You can read much more about this story at kbnm.org. The New Mexico Public Education Department on Thursday laid out spending plans for an almost $6 billion budget proposed for the 2028 fiscal year. Source New Mexico reports that's just under a 3% increase over the current fiscal year. In a joint presentation to lawmakers, officials detailed budget priorities, which include building on improvements with literacy rates and chronic absenteeism, and continuing to work to address lower-performing schools. Specifically, the proposed budget includes over $15 million for literacy and reading support, close to $17 million for literacy coaches, and $29 million for reading and mathematics intervention. Oracle, the technology company, used to be the largest tenant of the Project Jupiter data center, has sent the center's developer a notice that allows them to avoid contractual obligations because of unforeseen or unusual circumstances. The Albuquerque Journal reports Oracle sent the notice to Stack Infrastructure, that's the developer behind the massive data center complex. Oracle executives have pointed to a challenging regulatory environment in New Mexico as Project Jupiter has become one of the top news stories and a national flashpoint for pushback against data centers. Wall Street reacted negatively to the notice, with Oracle stock falling more than 3% yesterday. This is

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0: Gosh, thank you so much for supporting us and listening to Morning Edition. It's currently 60 degrees and sunny, actually, here in Albuquerque. 55 degrees with some clouds out in Santa Fe, and 51 degrees with clouds out as well in Taos. And stick around with us right here on KUNM. Israel's Prime Minister Benjamin Netanyahu addressed the UN General Assembly yesterday amid growing criticism of his government. We're going to talk to a former U.S. ambassador to Israel about the speech and what it possibly means. That's right here on KUNM, coming up in about 5 minutes, right here on KUNM. Thank you so much for joining us. It's a Friday.
3: This is Morning Edition from NPR News. I'm Amy Martinez in Culver City, California.
4: And I'm Leila Fadel in Washington, D.C. Good morning. Israeli Prime Minister Benjamin Netanyahu returns to Israel today after a very short trip to New York to address the United Nations General Assembly. His speech was defiant and defensive as Israel has become increasingly isolated on the world stage. In a moment, we'll hear from a former U.S. ambassador to Israel about reaction to the speech. We start with the details.
3: We're joined now by NPR's Kat Lonsdorf, who's been following from Tel Aviv. Kat, so what are the top takeaways from Netanyahu's address?
5: Yeah, the speech was dramatic, and it even started that way. As Netanyahu took the podium, dozens of diplomats got up and walked out. There was some booing, while some supporters cheered from the public gallery. There were calls for order, and then Netanyahu began.
6: If there are any other moral cowards who haven't yet left this hall, please do so now. Thank you very much.
5: He went on to celebrate and defend the U.S.-Israeli war in Iran, calling it one of the easiest decisions he's ever had to make, saying if he hadn't attacked Iran, quote, we'd all be dead. He also defended Israel against much of the criticism that has come its way recently. He downplayed settler violence against Palestinians in the occupied West Bank, saying it was the work of 150 juvenile delinquents. But in reality, that violence has been incredibly destructive. The U.K. recently said such settler attacks and land grabs amount to, quote, ethnic cleansing. Netanyahu rejected claims that Israel has committed genocide in Gaza, something that's come up repeatedly from other world leaders this week. He also accused the media of not telling the, quote, truth about what's happening in Gaza. But just a reminder, Israel has not allowed outside journalists to enter Gaza to independently report in almost 3 years, the entirety of this war.
3: And we should mention that the Palestinian leader also spoke, but via video.
5: Yeah, right. Mahmoud Abbas was denied a visa by the Trump administration to attend in person on grounds that Palestinian leadership is undermining the prospects for peace, even though Abbas has been consistent in his call for a two-state solution, including in his speech yesterday. It's the second year in a row this has happened. In his video, Abbas called Israel's actions in Gaza a, quote, genocidal war and appealed to world leaders to stop Israel's violence in both Gaza and the occupied West Bank.
3: Did Netanyahu address any of the criticism that Israel's gotten this week at the United Nations?
5: Yeah, Netanyahu called many of the world leaders who have been critical, quote, tyrants. Something that was very clear this week is how increasingly isolated Israel's becoming, both at the United Nations, but also in public opinion. There were big protests in New York yesterday outside the UN against Netanyahu's visit. New York Mayor Zohran Mamdani has also been very vocally against Netanyahu coming to the city. Mamdani calls Netanyahu a war criminal and says that federal authorities should act on the International Criminal Court issued arrest warrant for him. Netanyahu also met with very few world leaders during his short visit, and perhaps most notably did not meet with Trump, which is unusual.
3: Now, Israel has a big election coming up next month that will determine if Netanyahu will remain prime minister. Were Israelis paying attention to his speech?
5: Oh, yeah, absolutely. The reaction here, though, has not been that pronounced. Many expected it to be a campaign speech, basically, and that's what it sounded like to them. One of the themes in Netanyahu's speech was that Israel will, quote, win, and he seemed to imply that he was the one who could lead Israel to that victory. The polls are tight headed into this election, and Netanyahu's feeling that. It was clear in his speech that he's feeling pressure from all sides right now, both at home and abroad.
3: All right, that's NPR's Kat

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1: 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I'm Bryce Sticks, live on 89.9 KUBNM. Morning Edition is a public service that's here every weekday from 5 to 9, so feel free to hang out with us next week. It's 8:42. And still ahead this hour, people across the country are celebrating Dolly Parton Day today. 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Hear more today at 8:51 on the Marketplace Morning Report. Stick around.
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1: Showers and thunderstorms still looming over us today, though they're not guaranteed to dump rain on us. That's unlike earlier in the week. Though I should mention that southeastern and south central New Mexico still has a risk of excessive rainfall and flash flooding, so keep that in mind. For their part, highs are now ticking up. They'll be into the upper 60s and 70s at their peak this afternoon. It's currently 60 degrees in Albuquerque, 57 in Santa Fe, and 59 in Madrid.
3: 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We'll explore the consequences of polluting our upper stratosphere and what the plan is to pick up our trash in orbit. 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
1: Good morning, I'm Leila Fadel. Taylor Swift is out with four new songs today, part of a reissue of last year's The Life of a Showgirl, which sold 4 million copies in its first week. One of them is Cleveland. That's with an exclamation mark. Swifties spend a lot of time decoding her lyrics, but with her husband Travis Kelce being from Cleveland Heights, this one may not need much deciphering. It's Morning Edition.
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3: Hello and good morning. I'm Bryce Dix, your local host of Morning Edition here in Albuquerque, New Mexico. It's 8:45. Prediction markets are becoming an issue for Native American tribes who argue they're threatening their gaming revenues and thus their ability to fund vital services. As KUNM's Jeanette De Dios reports, tribes and state lawmakers are looking at taxing them.
4: Prediction markets like Kalshi and Polymarket are online platforms where people wager bets on an outcome around future real-world events like sports or elections. But because of the way they're regulated, they don't usually pay taxes to states. Tribal gaming in New Mexico, however, contributed over $151 million to the state's general fund in the last fiscal year. Tribes also fear that prediction markets will lead people away from gambling in tribal casinos to online markets, which people can access on their phones while on tribal lands. And tribal officials say that's a violation of the gaming rights they negotiated with the state as sovereign governments. Tribes also use those revenues for things like early education programs, housing, and healthcare. During a meeting Tuesday of the Indian Affairs Interim Committee, Navajo Nation Council Delegate Eugenia Charles Newton describes how prediction markets are also targeting minors to bet.
5: Right now with prediction markets, we know that a 10-year-old standing next to their sheep camp, they can go onto a website and they can wager a bet.
4: Prediction market websites are classified as federal financial exchanges rather than traditional gambling platforms, which allows them to market to people 18 and older. With weak age verification on social media, minors have been reported making wagers. Prediction markets currently exist in a legal gray area, and gaming officials want the state to tax them. But lawmakers on Tuesday raised concerns. Those include whether taxes would affect current gaming compacts, how online activity would be tracked on tribal lands, and who would collect revenue. The Mescalero Apache, along with Isleta, Powaki, and Sandia Pueblos, are suing Kalshi. The New Mexico Attorney General also filed suit in June. They're among a number of lawsuits across the country against the platforms. In response, the federal government is suing New Mexico to block the state from enforcing its gambling laws against prediction markets. For KUNM, I'm Jeanette Didios.
3: And support for this coverage comes from the Thornburg Foundation and KUNM listeners just like you. A new report from the American Indian College Fund and the Brookings Institution finds tribal colleges and universities are delivering strong returns for their communities. But inconsistent federal and philanthropic funding makes it harder for schools to plan for long-term success. Navajo Technical University President Elmer Guy says Native students are eager to make a contribution.
6: To solve some of the problems that we are faced with water, with the environment, with technology now. As indigenous nations, we have to solve our own problems and then keep these professionals home for them to give back.
3: The report said federal funding for tribal campuses fell more than 7% over the past decade, and philanthropic giving remains limited and unpredictable. About 15% of indigenous people hold a college degree. According to the report, every dollar invested in tribal colleges and universities returns $1.60 in tax revenue and public sector savings. Guy says nearby post-secondary opportunities offer essential pathways to job and career stability.
6: If we are going to be self-determined, we need those professionals, those environmental science people. We need the animal science people, the engineers.
3: Guy notes that earlier this year, the state of New Mexico contributed more than $5 million to help build a new academic building at the Navajo Technical University's Crown Point campus. And that story comes to us from the Public News Service. This is K1M.
7: We totally get that life is crazy and reading the news can be overwhelming. 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
3: And still to come here on KUNM, President Trump kicked out three news organizations out of the White House, but a judge ordered them back in for now. There are deeper issues here about freedom of the press and, however this plays out, understanding what to do when a brazen president tries to dictate the story of his presidency. That's the discussion happening at 9 a.m. on Left, Right, and Center in 10 minutes here on KUNM. To your weather forecast here, cloud cover will loiter around early this morning, swinging out east, leaving slivers of sunlight this afternoon. Expect clouds to mostly burn off later tonight. Feeling warmer and most likely really humid in your neck of the woods. Highs will peak in the upper 60s and 70s. Lower chances of showers and thunderstorms, but flash flooding is still a dangerous possibility in the background. That's in south central to southeastern New Mexico.
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9: Some movement in the trade talks with China.
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9: From Marketplace in Washington, I'm Kimberly Adams. Chinese President Xi Jinping is wrapping up his visit to the U.S., and the Trump administration says it's been a productive trip. U.S. Trade Representative Jamison Greer told CNBC this morning that the two sides reached a number of agreements, including on some categories of goods that could get more favorable trade terms.
11: We want to have some subset of goods that we can trade with the Chinese on a more preferential basis, where we're sending them ag, we're sending them medical devices, and we're getting from them, you know, consumer goods and other things that are non-sensitive.
9: Greer says full details on the agreement will be out Monday. Other world leaders are still meeting in New York as we head into the weekend, attending the United Nations General Assembly. The ongoing conflict in the Middle East is on the top of mind for many member nations, including countries in Africa. For more on how the conflict is affecting the economies on the continent, I'm joined by Mavis Owusu-Jemfe, President and CEO of the African Center for Economic Transformation. Mavis, welcome.
12: Thank you very much, Kimberly, for having me back.
9: How are the various parts of the continent feeling the economic pressures of this war domestically?
12: Most African countries are net oil importers. So higher and more volatile oil prices feed into transport, electricity, food distribution, and the cost of basic goods. So for households on the continent, the war has quickly become a cost of living shock. Agriculture is exposed to because farmers rely on fertilizer alongside fuel and transport. If these costs rise, food prices and food security come under pressure. And we're already starting to see that in the Horn of Africa and in the Sahel. Now, trade is also at risk, especially when strategic routes such as Gulf of Aden becomes unstable and shipping costs rise. So This is why our governments are thinking harder about resilience, including stronger refining capacity, more reliable regional supply chains, and increased domestic production. South Africa is a good example of this defensive approach that the many governments on the continent are taking. It is stockpiling fuel and urgently trying to revive domestic refining capacity after years of relying heavily on imported fuel.
9: Back in the spring, Chinese President Xi Jinping promised that China would implement zero tariffs on 53 African countries, taking basically an opposite approach from President Trump to tariffs. How has that been playing out so far?
12: A lot of countries are really thinking through this. A lot of countries are looking at the fundamental challenges to its industrialization policy. So how do you improve access to energy? How do you enhance labor productivity? How do we better use technology? The challenge is building the product that makes you competitive to be in that market. So I'm really excited about African countries stepping back and asking, where are the opportunities? Where are the value chains? What are the few things we can do that will enable us to take advantage of this trading opportunity that China has given us? So it's a space to watch, Kimberly. We are not there yet. The door has been open. The onus is now on us to build the products to enable us to compete in the Chinese market effectively.
9: China has already invested for decades quite a bit in Africa and building relationships there. I'm thinking about the Belt and Road Initiative and other things. With this latest move and China trying to develop even deeper trade ties with African countries, what does that mean, do you think, for the United States trade relations there?
12: We are looking at the type of partnerships that enables us to really realize our own agency. We are simply not choosing between Washington and Beijing, as the world is thinking. What we are thinking about is working with multiple partners, avoiding dependency, and choosing arrangements that support African priorities.
9: Mavis Owusu-Jemfe is a political economist and president and CEO of the African Center for Economic Transformation. Mavis, thank you so much.
12: Thank you for inviting me again, Kimberly.
9: Let's do the numbers. The Dow Jones Industrial Average is up 136 points, that's 0.3%. The S&P 500 is up 0.2%, and the NASDAQ is also up 2%, 0.2%. The 10-year Treasury yield is up at 5.22%.
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9: Today, people across the country are celebrating Dolly Parton Day. They're being encouraged to wear rhinestones, listen to her music, and be generous. September 25th was chosen because the date, 9-2-5, harkens back to Dolly's hit song, 9-to-5. It is perhaps the ode to the 8-hour American workday. Marketplace's Stephanie Hughes looked into the origins of that workday.
13: Around the time of the American Civil War, people typically worked about 12 hours a day, 6 days a week.
14: And then what happened is that we became more prosperous.
13: Economic historian Robert Waples is at Wake Forest.
14: And people said, I don't want just more food and clothing. I'd also like more leisure time.
13: One rallying cry for the movement was 8 hours for work, 8 hours for rest, and 8 hours for what you will. Waples says workers were attracted to jobs with fewer hours. And it was Henry Ford who first instituted a company-wide policy of working 8-hour days, 5 days a week. That actually happened 100 years ago today. Shelby Long is with the Ford Motor Company Archives.
15: This would provide workers with leisure, which was important to him.
13: Long says the company benefited too. Workers were more rested and therefore more productive. The 40-hour workweek eventually became enshrined in federal law, and the song 9 to 5 has become an anthem of the American workday, both celebrating it and acknowledging it can be exhausting.
15: That song is, I mean, we live it. I also work 9 to 5. I'm very familiar.
16: Tumble out of bed and stumble to the kitchen, pour myself a cup of ambition and yawn and stretch and try to come to life.
13: Today, may we all enjoy our work, our rest, and our time of what we will. I'm Stephanie Hughes for Marketplace.
9: In Washington, I'm Kimberly Adams with the Marketplace Morning Report. 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
3: 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How about that? 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We also broadcast on KBOM 88.7 Socorro, KRRT 90.9 Arroyo Seco Taos, KRRE 91.9 Las Vegas, KRAR 91.9 Espanola, with translators K220 EM Naizi, K220 AV Taos, K213 ET Eagle Nest, and K216U Cuba. 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
18: Welcome to Left, Right, and Center. President Trump kicked three news organizations out of the White House. A judge has ordered them back in, for now. However this plays out, there are deeper issues here about freedom of the press and what to do when a brazen president tries to dictate the story of his presidency. Controlling the narrative is also the fear in a planned Paramount-Warner Brothers merger. Critics are concerned a powerful media company whose leadership has ties to Trump would control two news networks, CBS and CNN. Do promises to back off and ensure editorial independence ease those fears? And later, President Trump's foreign policy is in the spotlight as he speaks at the UN and hosts China's leader. What is that foreign policy exactly? Trump launched a war in Iran, targeted Venezuela, but the Russia-Ukraine conflict drags on. If this is a president who promised that he could pick up the phone and influence any world leader, is it time to do that with Vladimir Putin? All that's next on Left, Right, and Center.
19: Live from NPR News in Washington, I'm Corva Coleman. Chinese President Xi is near the end of his state visit to the U.S. President Trump will take him to the National Archives this morning to see the nation's founding documents. Meanwhile, the U.S. Trade Representative, Jamison Greer, told CNBC today that the U.S. and China have made progress on some trade issues.
11: We want to have some subset of goods that we can trade with the Chinese on a more preferential basis, where we're sending them ag, we're sending them medical devices, and we're getting from them, you know, consumer goods and other things that are non-sensitive. And we've actually reached agreement with the Chinese on a number of these things in areas where, you know, if we have trade disputes in the future, or if there are tariff measures in the future, we just leave those things to the side.
19: He said the Trump administration will release more details on Monday. President Trump hosted President Xi last night for a state dinner at the White House. A Democratic senator is asking the White House for immediate answers about a new television ad featuring the president. The ad says it's paid for by the U.S. government. NPR's Tamara Keith reports the White House insists it is a public service announcement.
20: The ad features President Trump's voice and a splashy montage of images of the president. Phrases including "largest tax cut in history" flash on the screen as the song providing the soundtrack to the 30-second ad repeats the phrase "love me."
21: America will never be a communist country.
20: In a letter demanding answers, Democratic Senator from New Hampshire Maggie Hassan says the ad appears to run afoul of federal prohibitions against using government funds for propaganda. A White House spokesperson described the ad as a public service announcement. Tamara Keith, NPR News.
19: The Department of Health and Human Services has nearly $100 million of unspent funding that is supposed to go to teen pregnancy prevention. And now there's less than a week to go in the 2026 fiscal year. This is according to a letter from 92 members of Congress sent to HHS today. NPR's Selena Simmons-Duffin has this exclusive report.
22: The Democratic Women's Caucus is demanding that the Trump administration restore dozens of teen pregnancy prevention grants it canceled suddenly in June. Representative Judy Chu of California is leading the effort.
23: This is a bipartisan program created by Congress with the clear intent of supporting evidence-based education models that help reduce teen pregnancy, sexually transmitted diseases, and other health risks for young people.
22: She says the Trump administration was trying to unilaterally remake the program to promote abstinence, but that is not Congress's intent. A federal judge is also considering a lawsuit brought by grantees that seeks to have the funding restored. Selena Simmons-Duffin, NPR News.
19: You're listening to NPR News from Washington. California's highest court has ruled that a Republican sheriff illegally seized hundreds of thousands of ballots earlier this year and must return them. The ballots were from a vote on whether to redraw California's congressional maps to favor Democratic candidates. From member station KVCR, Madison Aument has more.
0: Sheriff Chad Bianco of Riverside County, about 60 miles east of Los Angeles, said he took the ballots from the county registrar to investigate alleged voter fraud. State and county elections officials said there was no evidence of fraud. California's Attorney General Rob Bonta told Bianco to pause the investigation. In its rulings, the court says Bianco bypassed election law by taking the ballots and defied Bonta's authority. Bonta says the rulings help protect election integrity.
1: The Riverside County Sheriff is not above the law, and state law must be enforced.
0: Bianco says he's disappointed by the rulings, but will comply with them. For NPR News, I'm Madison Aument in San Bernardino.
19: The National Weather Service is warning a powerful nor'easter storm is winding up to hit part of the East Coast this weekend. It will target areas from coastal southern Virginia to southern New England. There could be wind gusts that hit tropical storm strength. Forecasters are warning there's likely to be significant coastal flooding and a lot of rain. Meanwhile, the outer bands of Hurricane Nolo are starting to reach the big island of Hawaii. A hurricane watch is up. Forecasters don't think the storm will make landfall, but it is quite a rainmaker. I'm Corva Coleman, NPR News.
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18: Welcome to Left, Right, and Center, everybody. I'm David Green. So President Trump may like it when all the cameras are on him, but of course he also hates the press. So in a blistering post on Truth Social last week, he banned three news outlets from the White House, CNN, MS Now, and Politico. He didn't give specific reasons other than claiming that they reported, quote, fake news. But then a federal judge sided with those news outlets, temporarily lifting the ban for 2 weeks at least. And those organizations' reporters were let back into the White House, although the president vowed before that ruling that he will appeal until he can throw them back out. The big question, though, why does it matter who gets to report from inside the White House? Won't the story still be generally the same?

0: report from inside the White House. Won't the story still be generally the same? Well, maybe not, depending on who is controlling the message. And not by coincidence, this week the White House debuted its own new 24-hour YouTube channel called Trump TV. That's where we're going to start this week. Mo Alethe is here on the left, as always. And on the right, we have Will Swain back. He is co-host of National Review's Radio Free California podcast and is the CEO of the California Policy Center. Safe to say neither of you have been kicked out of the White House this week. Is that fair, or your bans are coming?
1: Let me think. Yeah, no, I got to think about it for a second.
0: This is not new that the president doesn't like the coverage he gets from the press. He calls it fake news all the time. He personally attacks reporters. So, Will, why this moment to take this move?
2: It's always hard to know what the man's motives are. It's always possible that it's a distraction. Whatever the explanation, it's clearly a waste of time. He's tried this before, remember, with CNN in his first term. I think it was it Jim Acosta? And
0: yeah,
2: he yanked
0: his press badge away.
2: Yeah, took his press badge, and what happened? It went to court, and Acosta was back in, and then CNN got to drop its lawsuit. Same thing will happen here. And I accept that no president ever at any time in our nation's history has loved the press coverage he gets. But this is just truly, again, a monumental waste of time, and I think more illustrative of the man's narcissism than just about anything else.
0: Well, I mean, as a journalist, I'm happy that most presidents don't like the coverage because we're doing our job. There's a reason for a free press and a democracy. We're asking hard questions that are hopefully hard to navigate for people in power. And the whole mission is to hold them accountable to people who elect them and to their country. So, yeah, I mean, I wouldn't want a president to be saying all the time how excited they are about the press coverage that they're getting. But Mo, I wonder, like, you know, just the larger context here, this is a time when the president welcoming the leader of China, the midterms are coming up and his poll numbers haven't been all that great, worried about, you know, a lot of Republicans worried about what's going to happen, president speaking at the UN, like any reason that you see here for deciding to make this move, big distraction, trying to get his base back?
1: Yeah, I think a little bit of all of the above. His numbers are in the tank. He's at historically low, unfavorable ratings. Like in the history of polling, no one has ever polled lower than this.
0: Is that true? Is that actually, I mean,
1: if it's hyperbolic, it's barely so.
0: Yeah, okay.
1: You know what we're not talking about the past couple of days? The economy and immigration. I do think that this is in part a distraction. Every time he finds his back up against a wall, he tries to change the subject away from the two biggest anchors around his neck. Two, I think this is who he is, mm-hmm. right? I think he is a narcissist. I think he does expect certain kind of coverage. Even when he was running for president the first time, no other candidate for president could phone in to do a meet the press interview, but he could. And now with the press focused on the economy and immigration, he doesn't like what they're reporting. And the third thing is, I just don't think he cares about the Constitution. I mean, freedom of press was enshrined in the very first amendment to the Constitution for a reason. But that's not important to him. When the judge lifted the ban, even temporarily, it took him, six, 7 hours to comply? He was in defiance of a court order because he doesn't care.
0: Which we've seen and with judges in some immigration cases too. But I think that's the thing that really hits me because on one hand, I don't want to give this story and this conversation life if it is his deliberate attempt to distract from some of the fundamentally important issues in our country. That said, you know, as someone who covered the White House and was in that White House pool and in the White House press room and traveling with the president for 8 years and feeling like I was doing something fundamentally important to democracy, there's a reason that this sent shudders throughout the whole press corps, you know, whoever you work for. I just wanted to listen. This is how MS Now reporter Vaughn Hilliard put it.
3: I also was talking to one of those, a reporter from one of those Trump promoting outlets that was mentioned here. And he acknowledged to me just a moment ago off camera that the shoe could be on the other foot in just a matter of years.
0: I mean, that's scary to me if this sets a precedent for any president who's a Democrat, Republican, or otherwise to be able to kick news outlets out of the White House. Don't you guys feel like that's the important thing here to make sure that this does not become a precedent?
2: Yeah, Trump does not care about the

0: Constitution. Agree completely with Mo on that one. His Truth Social post on eliminating, you know, entire news organizations from the press briefings was absurd on its face. And by the way, David, I just want to ask, and I mean this sincerely, you and I are both, you know, we come from the reporting background. My own sense is that I can't remember too many enduring, durable stories that came out of a press conference. I just can't. In my lifetime, I think the best stories in our lives have come out of reporters doing really deep investigative reporting that does not depend on catching the president saying something big or absurd. Like, as an editor, I have never been that interested in getting access to press conferences for my reporters. I always told them the big stories are buried in the documents that we have to go ferret out. They're in sources who almost never get a chance at the microphone. And so when I see a press conference, the first thing that comes to me is just cynicism. I don't care.
1: Well, and I think you're speaking to, you know, another big question here, which is why is this important? And I do think it's worth stepping back. I mean, the White House press pool, which has become the center of this debate with President Trump, is set up because the White House Correspondents Association realized that you could not bring every single news organization, every single reporter to every press conference, every event, travel on Air Force One with the president. So you put together a smaller pool. There would be one of the TV networks on a given day would be representing, you know, the other TV networks and feeding sound and video. You know, I at NPR would be the radio reporter responsible for feeding that sound and asking questions on behalf of the whole press corps. And that was understood. And it wasn't this expectation that there was going to be some deep, incredible investigative story that came from that. Part of it was protective. Part of it was, if God forbid anything happened to the president, that moment could be covered for everyone to see. Very important. But also that access was like fundamentally important. And there were stories to be told about the tenor and mood inside of a White House. And so the value of that, I don't want to minimize it. But I agree that the deeper reporting happens elsewhere. But I'm trying to understand what is at stake in kind of this push and pull. And I mean, Mo, you were working for Hillary Clinton during a campaign, and I was in that press corps covering her very closely. And it has always been the case that people who are working for someone in power makes decisions about what level of access to grant. You know, I remember an interview I did with then Senator Clinton where, you know, I was told that this was on the record, and then this part was off the record, and we were just going to chat. So can you talk about the balance that is sort of okay and acceptable in a democracy for people working for someone in office to manage and control the story to an extent while still respecting freedom of the press?
2: You know, when I was a press secretary, I actually cared about this very much. Every candidate I ever worked for at some point was like, I don't want to be with the press. And I always saw my job as being an advocate for my boss almost as much as being an advocate for the press, because it was good for my boss if the press had access to them, if they got to see the human side of them. If we kept the press entirely at arm's length, then they get a very different view, a very different perspective. Now, that's different in this case, right? In this case, they get the access Trump's going to give them no matter what. And he usually gives them access and then beats them over the head in front of the cameras, and everyone gets the game that's being played. I find it so fascinating, though, at sort of what this signals. I remember previous presidents, George W. Bush, Barack Obama, others, taking foreign trips with the American Press Corps in tow and landing on the ground and finding out that the host government wanted to exclude the American press. And the White House went to bat for them. Now we have a foreign official, the president of China, here in the United States. And it's the American president trying to exclude the American press corps. Mm. We've seen absolutely no images from the beginning of this summit because the press wasn't there. Where you can get images are from state-controlled Chinese media. So we had state-controlled media from China in the White House, but not the U.S. press corps.
1: I hadn't even thought about that. What an extraordinary sort of picture to think about right now, yeah.
2: Yeah, I mean, it just says so much about how fragile our ideals are.
1: Yeah.
2: We think of them as institutionally solid. They're only as solid as the people who are in office.
1: Well, I wonder, as you've watched this, have you thought about how, like, President Obama, President Biden handled the press? Like, is this just an astonishingly new thing that we're seeing from Donald Trump? Or have you watched presidents on the left who have done things not to this degree, but that worried you?
0: Yeah, of course. You know, you could go back to, I don't know, Jefferson, Madison, Abraham Lincoln buying 16 newspapers in order to, you know, make sure his message got out. Let's call it the first Truth Social. Well, not the first, because that would have been maybe Jefferson. But this is part of how it works. Mo is right. This is part of presidential or just this is just part of American politics. But yes, under Obama, we saw all kinds of antagonism for the press. And I just want to be really clear. I'm not trying to establish a false equivalency. I have seen nothing in a recent presidential administration going back to Reagan in which the president tried wholesale. In fact, I would argue Reagan is the exemplar of how you handle the press, I would argue. Obama hated Fox News, tried to discredit them every chance he got. So they weren't a real news organization. A lot of American people, certainly on the left, agreed with that and tried to get them kicked out, or at least reporters for Fox kicked out. He, you know, famously went after a San Francisco Chronicle reporter, Carla Marinucci, got her booted because she recorded protesters showing up at an Obama event. The White House tried to revoke her press pass and then ultimately backed down. So there are these examples. And I think it's a false equivalency from people who ought to be on my side when they say, oh, this is nothing different. It is different. It is a categorical increase in the kind of antipathy for the media among all presidents. And that I think that antipathy or the hostility or the concern with Obama largely focused on that very fraught area of national security. Obama, you know, was really trying to execute, and you could disagree with the way he did it, but he was trying to execute on a national security plan in the Middle East that a lot of very liberal reporters and even some conservatives did not like. And he wanted to keep it on the down low for reasons that I think were legit. And the media got very upset about this. And you know, so there were all kinds of, you know, stories about drone attacks that hadn't been authorized by Congress, especially I recall those. In his first term, Trump comes in, he goes after Acosta. Why is Acosta's press pass returned to him? Because a judge said, you cannot just suddenly impose a kind of a code of conduct for reporters, which is what the Trump administration was trying to say. There was no written code of conduct. So very quickly, Biden comes in, understands that lesson, creates a code of conduct, and kicks out hundreds of reporters on that basis. Not permanently, but hundreds of reporters were kicked out because they did not meet the new administration's code of conduct. So this happens very, I think, this is a very different scale that we're dealing with today.
2: And neither of them ever stood up and called the press the enemy of the people.
0: Correct.
2: Right? I mean, that in and of itself tells you his issue. And there's a lot of reasons. The press is not popular. Let's be clear, right? Let's own this. The press right now is not trusted. The press has a lot of introspection to do and to figure out how to regain the trust of the American people. Without question, there are very legitimate reasons to criticize the press as an industry. But at the end of the day, the greatest sin, and Donald Trump said this, the greatest sin that the press made to get them kicked out of the White House by this president was reporting on the high cost of living and how people are fed up with it. And that is not a flaw of the press.
1: All right. Will and Mo and I are going to come back, talk more about freedom of the press in our country, and also move to talk about foreign policy, which obviously is pretty significant in the news right now. We'll be back with more Left, Right, and Center.
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1: All right, we're back again with Left, Right, and Center. I'm David Green, joined by Moa Lathy on the left. And on the right, we have Will Swaim. He is co-host of National Review's Radio Free California podcast and the CEO of the California Policy Center. Mo, you have brought up many times before this question of trust in our institutions. And like, has Donald Trump eroded trust in institutions, or has he capitalized on sort of a longer trend of people not trusting institutions? Like, I think about our system of voting in the United States, and there are a lot of people who don't trust it right now. And obviously, President Trump has inflamed that. And I think the same thing is happening with the press. It's like there used to be a fundamental trust in the press. And I'm thinking back to the days of the nightly news and Tom Brokaw and Peter Jennings. I mean, there was just, you know, we've lost all of that trust, which is deeply alarming. And that opens the door, I think, for President Trump to do something like this. Fake news, can't trust them, out the door. Where is the chicken and egg question? Is Donald Trump causing a lot of this, or are there fundamental shifts in our society and our democracy? Both.
2: Okay. Both. And I think you're romanticizing history just a little bit there, David.
1: Probably. I mean, I generally do. So,
2: I mean, we've always had a polarized press corps because we've always been polarized. New York City used to have seven daily newspapers. You knew someone's politics by which one they bought. We had a very short period in our history at the beginning of the television era and the three networks where we all kind of operated off of the same information.
1: So I just came of age in the golden era when there was this. It's not like it was there forever.
2: I mean, I guess so, right? Like, I loved the Walter Cronkite era, but that was a blip in our history. And even that, there's a reason why that gave way to talk radio, because for parts of the country, they said that doesn't represent me. Talk radio then grew into cable news and then, you know, the cesspool that is the internet that we have today. So we have always had issues with trust in the media. It is by far worse today than I think it ever has been. And the chicken and egg thing for me is actually pretty clear, right? Like, as a leader, when you see an erosion of trust in an institution, you've got one of two choices. You can go out there and tell people how you're going to fix it, or you can say, burn it down in order to capitalize on the growing distrust. Donald Trump has chosen the latter.
1: But this larger question is coming up. I even think about the, you know, this merger between Paramount and Warner Brothers. A dozen states tried to block this. And one reason was this concern that a mega company would be controlling both CNN and CBS News, one organization. The American Economic Liberties Project worried that the outlets would be controlled by a, quote, billionaire media conglomerate closely allied with the president. We're hearing reassurances. Paramount found this compromise with the states and, among other things, is promising to ensure editorial independence of news companies. But like, if there's an erosion in trust in an industry like the media, like who can we rely on to decide what is editorial independence? Is that reassuring? It just feels like, as Mo said, maybe there have been times in our country's history where we have faced this, but it just feels deeply alarming, and we're just seeing some of the symptoms of that.
0: Yeah, I might be more optimistic about this in at least one respect and then more pessimistic in another. That is, I think we have more media diversity today. I think Mo's right that, you know, we see outlandish stuff. But if you sort of filter for what's legit, we have more media. Like, certainly in California right now, we are blessed to have finally, I would argue, a response to the LA Times, the San Francisco Chronicle, the Sacramento Bee, et cetera. You know, extraordinarily liberal papers that just vilify conservatives just for being conservative. And so now we've got, for better and for worse, we've got the New York Post with its new operation. You've got a bunch of other Daily Signal and Daily Caller. We have more news. And that's great. The challenge, though, I think, which I experience every time I venture into an arena like Left, Right, and Center, is that I'm confronting listeners who are predisposed to hate the kinds of ideas I've heard because they've not heard them before frequently. So if we live in our silos, as a lot of people on the right do as well, when they encounter a legitimate left-wing or liberal or even moderate perspective, they're just unprepared. They have never heard something so shocking and alarming. And I love Left, Right, and Center in part because that's what we're doing here. We are trying to get a glimpse of how different people with different philosophical perspectives understand the world. So I am a lot less worried about what David Ellison's going to do with Paramount and Warner's merger. I just am. I think that we have a vibrant free market. It is up to us as consumers of information to be broader, I think, in our understanding of the entire spectrum.
1: Mo, I hear Will sort of label the LA Times, for example, as left-leaning and saying that there needs to be a market where there are different perspectives. I'm just curious, like I, as a journalist who respects that institution, want to jump to the defense and say that they are equally tough on Republicans and they'll go after Democrats as well. Like the mayor of LA, Karen Bass. I mean, the LA Times will pull no punches when it comes to going after Democrats and Republicans. And it scares me as someone defending my industry, hearing us start labeling different organizations as left, right. But Will, I hear you. Mo, how do we find that balance to give space for someone like Will to make that argument, but not go down this road where we're allowing Donald Trump to do what he's doing?
2: It's funny you telling, it reminds me, like everyone always talks about how liberal the New York Times is. I promise you, no one that supported Hillary Clinton between the years 2006 and 2016 see the New York Times as a particularly pro-democratic paper. They were incredibly, incredibly tough on her. I tend to agree with you more, but I do think it is a legitimate perspective that many people have. And there are media outlets that do have certain biases. I think many listeners know I spent 6 years as a contributor at Fox News. I remember an interview that Roger Ailes did where he was asked about their old slogan, fair and balanced, which incidentally, a lot of people don't realize is no longer their slogan. But their slogan used to be fair and balanced. And a reporter once asked him, Roger, like, come on, how can you honestly with a straight face say Fox News is fair and balanced? And Ailes said something to the effect, this is only a minor paraphrase, said, I think you misunderstand us. We're saying we are the balance, that the entire media ecosystem has been hijacked by this left-wing perspective. And if you don't share it, you have no place to get your information. I think the fundamental problem is too many media outlets lack diversity of experience in their newsrooms. They tend to recruit reporters from the same journalism schools. And many of the young journalists come from urban areas, or at least they don't understand much of the country because much of the country isn't represented in their newsrooms. I think it has led to like a misunderstanding of middle America, of flyover country, and reporters will pat themselves on the back because they'll say, well, I just flew to Omaha to do this story and I spent a week on the ground. That doesn't make up for having lived there, for knowing it, for coming of that. And it's why a lot of news outlets struggle on issues regarding race. It can hurt both the left and the right. As a result. But that is something I think news organizations could do a lot better at, is recruiting life experience diversity into their newsrooms. And that would change, I think, some of the coverage in fundamental ways.
1: You're listening to Left, Right, and Center from KCRW. And we're here with Mo Alathe on the left and Will Swaim on the right. All right, I want to shift now and turn to President Trump's influence far beyond the White House, and to the rest of the world. I think it's a good moment to ask, you know, as the president is hosting the leader of China and, you know, we heard him speak at the UN, what is America under this president? You know, President Trump at the UN said that we are a country that doesn't back down.
5: Americans have never been a nation that retreats from a frontier or shrinks from a challenge, no matter how great or how daunting that challenge may be. Freedom was not a gift that Americans won easily after 250 years, and it is not one that we will ever ever, ever surrender.
1: Okay, so the president's saying at the UN, he defended his decision to launch military strikes in Iran. He defended the military operation in Venezuela. He said, quote, "We ended the war in Gaza," end quote. But dealing with so much else, a complicated relationship with China, a war in Ukraine, a conflict, you know, between Ukraine and Russia that seems never ending. Like, Will, can you help us at all in framing the foreign policy of Donald Trump in this moment as he speaks to the United Nations and holds these high level talks with China's leader?
0: I love that you treat me like the Key and Peele skit involving Obama's anger translator. Like, oh yeah, sure, I understand.
1: That
0: Trump.
1: Is a
0: Let
1: skit that
0: you.
1: I would really watch. If we could have you and Donald Trump in that.
0: I'm not up to the
1: have
0: job.
1: To think about that image, yeah.
0: Yeah, let me just say that the president has won some significant battles after getting there in the most expensive and destructive way imaginable. One example, off the top of our noggins, he secured the border almost instantly on becoming president, something Joe Biden said could not be done by the president. Trump proved he was wrong and he did it. What did he do next? He unleashes ICE deployments in ways that we were told targeted at really criminal illegal aliens and turned out to be the guy at Home Depot or the woman working in a restaurant. He undermined everything he won on that. He had the Latino vote going into 2025 after he wins the 24 election. He had the Latino vote on his side. And that has just evaporated for very legitimate reasons. Give him the credit on the border security. That is important to our national security. It is important to our social welfare programs. We're being overwhelmed by people who were not here legally. But then he just completely devastated the win. And so who really remembers that? And we could go on like this. You know, we've now got a Denmark deal. What did Denmark always want? U.S. security protection guarantees for Greenland. Those are essential for Europe, for us, for the West, especially against Russian incursion. But how did Trump get to the Denmark deal that was always on the table for us? By taking the long way around, undermining NATO, attacking Denmark, telling them we're going to take Greenland over. Mm. I could go on like this. I think, you know, he's right on this side. I think in Iran, we're going to finally see the Iranians capitulate. I just see this like a boa constrictor move at this point. But what tremendous cost to our allies, who he has maligned again for not showing up, I don't know, by some act of God, they were supposed to have read his mind and know he was going to launch a surprise attack. This is my major concern, that this guy sometimes reaches the right solution through just at an incredible price to our real national security.
1: But also gets in his own way for kind of inexplicable reasons. I mean, Mo, like when it comes to immigration, I mean, Will talking about what the president has done to secure the border. And we've talked about how there are a lot of Democrats who have kind of moved a little farther to the middle on understanding the need to secure the border, which seemed like there was a real opportunity there for bipartisan work around the border. But just like these decisions, the crackdowns, and now this week, I mean, his administration telling Congress that he's going to spend $500 million to take in 17,000 mostly white South African refugees while cracking down on all these other immigration cases. Like, it, why get in your own way when there are opportunities to govern?
2: So look, I'm gonna do what Will just criticized, and I'm gonna take the long way to get there because I think it's important to zoom out.
1: You're allowed. It's okay.
2: Right? I think I'm gonna take. I want to zoom out, right? Because you asked at the top of the segment, what is Trump's foreign policy? I think it's rooted in four main points. Number one, every president since the collapse of the Soviet Union has viewed the United States as the singular superpower in the world. Now, every other president saw America's role as being a leader in promoting democracy. Donald Trump does not see that. He sees America as the lone superpower, and its only goal is to get what he wants for it. That's what drives his foreign policy. Number two, alliances are irrelevant. Everything is a transaction, and everybody else is a counterparty in the deal. Number three, I think he does see Russia and China as two other great powers. And he believes great powers get their own neighborhoods. We'll take the Western Hemisphere. Everything from Greenland down to the tip of South America, that's us. Russia, you get Eastern Europe. China, you got Asia. You got everyone gets to do what they want in their hemisphere. We've seen the tension that creates with our allies in NATO. And then number four, and this gets to your question about the South African refugees. I think, and we just heard it again this week from the State Department itself, the single biggest threat is not authoritarianism, it is not terrorism. The single biggest threat that this administration sees is civilizational erosion. And when you hear the president stand up at the UN General Assembly and say the biggest threat is unmitigated, uncontrolled migration, that's what they mean by civilizational erosion. When the State Department was asked this week to explain why they were shutting down refugee programs for everybody except white South Africans, what did the State Department say? They said it's because we believe they can assimilate easier.
1: They're not hiding the agenda. I mean, it's in plain sight, is your point.
2: And I think if you look at every major foreign policy issue that's come up, it can trace back to those four points. That is just how he views the world and how, maybe even more importantly, the people around him view the world.
1: All right, Will and Mo and I are going to come back and continue our conversation about what actually defines Donald Trump's foreign policy so far in the second term. We'll be back with more Left, Right, and Center.
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7: Many thanks to everyone who gave during the fall fundraiser and to all the new members and new sustaining members for supporting KUNM for the first time. 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Thank you.
1: Welcome back to Left, Right, and Center, everyone. I'm David Green here with Will Swaim on the right. He is co-host of National Review's Radio Free California podcast and is the CEO of the California Policy Center. And we have Mo Alethi on the left. Will, Mo was just talking about fighting against civilization erosion being a driving force of this president's foreign policy. Tell me how those words land with you and how that, I'm just going to say it, is not racist.
0: I think the South Africa example is really unique because I do think that immigration is a challenge. We're seeing this in Europe right now, like the sudden arrival of people. And it's not about race. To me, it's not about race. It's not about ethnicity. It is about people who come into a specific space with different understandings of how politics ought to operate. But let's just be honest. I think immigration is a destabilizing thing. That doesn't make it wrong or ultimately unmanageable or unwelcome. It's destabilizing. Anything that destabilizes the status quo is going to be problematic for people. And I would argue there are philosophical differences between people in the West and people from other parts of the world. That doesn't make immigration bad. Immigration is vibrant and necessary, especially in a place like America where we have a falling birth rate. It does mean that it requires, I think, some regulation. It's always fascinating to me to see progressives who would want to regulate anything that moves, breathes, or has been here forever. They want to regulate that, but not immigration. Everybody come on in. And the way in which that can affect civilization is that it undermines, for example, our social welfare system, where people who are truly needy and were born here, raised here, have the expectation of being supported when they fall on hard times, find they have to get in line between people who got here illegally. And if we want to dive into European politics and recent AfD election results in Germany or something, or what's going on in Spain, we could do that, or in England. But the fact is that immigration is destabilizing. And again, that does not make it bad. So I'm not the Trump translator here. I think that much of what he does is inexplicable. His Western values do not line up with my understanding of Western values. His contempt for the Constitution, we've already talked about the First Amendment. I think it's arguable that Donald Trump is not a guy who understands Western civilization. You know, this is a problem. On the one hand, I understand that immigration can be troubling and problematic and has to be managed well. On the other hand, this is hardly the man to make the argument, I would argue.
1: Mo, how does that land with you? Is there an acceptable view to you that immigration is something to be incredibly careful about? It can be destabilizing. There should be limits, but stop short of being xenophobic and racist. Where is that line for you?
2: Yes, immigration has an impact on a society. Much of it is very good, but it can play some stressors. The problem is when you start throwing around words like assimilation, like the State Department did this week, when you start talking about it in certain ways, it can very quickly fan the flames of xenophobia and racism. And that is not unique to this moment in time. Right? When there was a great influx of Irish Americans into New York City, suddenly, anti-Irish immigration and xenophobia took root. When there was an influx of Chinese immigrants into the West to help build the Intercontinental Railroad, you saw terrible xenophobia against Chinese and Asian people. Throughout history, the line between legitimate concern about societal pressures and xenophobia slash racism starts blurry. And leaders too often maximize that blurriness for political impact. And that's what we're seeing now. No one on the left says, throw the doors open at the border, everybody come in. I think most people anywhere left of center believe that there should be a legal path for immigrants, and that we do need to look at how to deal with the pressures it places on everything from our education and our healthcare systems to everything else. We don't want to necessarily exclude them from enjoying those benefits once they're in the United States, but they should be here legally. And we need to make adjustments to how we deal with it. That's where Will and I would really start having some fun in a policy debate. But that's not the debate we're having. The conversation that's happening is, are these people going to lead to civilizational collapse?
1: I want to loop back to the original question, like what defines Trump's foreign policy? We've talked a lot about immigration and kind of some of the opportunities that might have been there for him and sort of, you know, what we've been talking about here. I keep coming back to Russia and Ukraine. To me, Donald Trump defined himself as a leader who could have personal relationships with other world leaders who other U.S. presidents would never be able to have, and he could leverage those relationships in America's interest and in the interest of world peace and the common good. Mostly America's interest. I mean, we should be real. President Xi shows up from China and says, I have this personal relationship with Donald Trump. I'm sure that was music to Donald Trump's ears. And then you have Vladimir Putin. You know, you have Zelensky from Ukraine basically opening the door and saying, like, let's figure out a way out of this. To me, if Donald Trump is going to be a constructive world leader who is in the mold that he wants to be in, this is your moment, President Trump. Like, if you can get on the phone with someone like Vladimir Putin and do something that no other president can do, this is the moment. I don't think it's going to happen. I'm worried that actually there'll be a deal that hurts Ukrainian sovereignty and is a bad deal for Ukraine, and that would be terrible. But like, to me, this is what the president has set up for himself. This is the standard that he has laid out for himself. And if he can't get this done, then I question, who is he?
0: Well, he's the guy who has so betrayed our allies that the possibility that he single-handedly, unilaterally can, with Vladimir Putin create a deal over Ukraine will not be accepted by our allies. So he has inadvertently made NATO more independent, more powerful, less reliant on the U.S. And that is unfortunate to Americans. The world is a dangerous place and we need friends. Donald Trump is great at shedding America's friends. So the good news here is among those people who would have a veto over any deal that Donald Trump wants to impose with Vladimir Putin, let's say worst case scenario, NATO's going to say, drop dead. And they are now increasingly prepared to manage this problem on their own.
1: Which is scary. I mean, it could be a conflict with Russia. Like, I mean, yes. Let's not minimize how dangerous this could get.
0: Oh, there already is. You know, this is one of my problems with Trump saying we never back away from a fight. Right now, we have multiple examples of Russian overflights of NATO countries. Trump has done nothing, said nothing. Europe is alarmed, but not really ready to take Russia on directly. General Petraeus, former CIA director, was on a train coming out of Kyiv, a couple of weeks ago, I think, when the Russians attacked the train right next to his. I mean, this just goes on and on with Putin pushing, and Trump simply maintaining his claim that he has a unique relationship with this man. We don't have to treat Ukraine as a Article 5 NATO member in order to understand that any kind of Russian activity in Eastern Europe is bad news for our friends and allies. It'll be up to the next president, and God forbid it should be a far-left Democrat who hates American power as much as many of them do, or a J.D. Vance who is only concerned with some sort of narrow perspective of Western civilization and constantly slags our NATO allies. We're in a very dangerous, I think, situation with regard to Ukraine especially, but also on China. And meeting Xi here is really, really terrifying to me.
1: Yeah, but he says he has a unique relationship. Like, he keeps pushing these unique relationships, but like, what do they do for us and what do they do for the world?
2: I mean, I was just going to say, like, we can all rest a little bit easier, though, because at least he's keeping the Canadians in check, right?
0: Oh, thank God.
2: I mean, but it is ridiculous that he's essentially letting Putin and Xi run roughshod all over him and all over the United States, and instead is training all of his fire on Canada, mm-hmm. right? On our allies in Europe. Criticizing Ukraine still far more than he criticizes
0: That's right.
2: Putin. He's asked Ukraine to hold back on their counteroffensives. Why? Because we actually need Russian oil because of the fact that his frickin' war in Iran has dried up the world's diesel supply.
0: That's right.
2: And so he wants to actually make it easier for people to get access to Russian oil. So, hey, Ukraine, ease up a little bit. Like, this is who he is.
0: And he could, in that same moment, have said to Russia, peace now. You do this or we're arming these guys. They will push you out of Ukraine and you'll be cut off from the rest of the world. He could do this. And Russia could rattle its nuclear saber and say whatever they're going to say. And then Trump could prove his point that we never back away from a threat. These colors do not run, et cetera, et cetera. I worry, Mo, that your assessment is absolutely on target and that the president sees this like a mob boss, you know, the global affairs, I mean, that, you know, China has its neighborhood, Russia's got its, and anybody else who wants to elbow their way into the table is going to have to fight their way into the restaurant. So I wonder if, going back to our media conversation, this is also part of the president's setup for the midterms. He's looking for an opportunity to say that when the midterms turn out as abysmally as they appear to be likely to turn out, he can then say it was the media's fault. Hmm. It was, you know, the media only reported these terrible things, including his multitude of foreign affairs activities.
2: But can I just make one more point, though, about these neighborhoods? The other fundamental flaw with this is that Russia and China don't see it this way.
0: No, they do not.
2: Every time we pull back from something, we pull back from leadership on climate,
1: they're in.
2: China steps in. We pull back from leadership on AI, China's actually stepping up. It's trying to unify countries that don't yet have AI, like all of Africa, mm-hmm. into it. When Trump was kind of tiptoeing around vaccines back during COVID, and I still give the Trump administration a lot of credit for speed to market on the vaccines, but when he was still kind of dilly-dallying about a little bit, China was giving away its vaccine to everybody else in the world. So they don't see the same neighborhoods that the Trump administration has said in writing it believes in.
1: All right, if any of you out there have been listening to the conversation today and have any questions or thoughts, we'd love to hear from you. And maybe we will play your voice on the show. Record us a voice memo if you can. Keep it to maybe 30 seconds or so. Just drop your first name, where you're calling from, and send it to us at lrc@kcrw.org. That address one more time, lrc@kcrw.org. And we are going to move to our rants and raves to close us out. Will, take it away.
0: My rave, I hope you guys will accept this. It's football season. I was going to talk about how much I love college football, but I'm going to talk instead about the friend of mine who is a Democratic consultant who turned me on to what she calls lady literature. Hold 1 second.
1: You said lady literature?
0: Lady literature. Okay. Her argument is that this is essentially feminist literature that she has turned me on to. And what it really turns out to be is a form of literature that really focuses narrowly on the myriad ways in which our interactions with other human beings can be really helpful, both for the other person and for ourselves.
1: And why does she call it again lady literature? What is that? Why is that the term that she chose?
0: First of all, a lot of the novels really do turn out to be written by women. And the second thing is that she believes that women typically understand this kind of kindness and social support in a way that men, who she believes are far more aggressive and competitive, I am not, that this is much more of a kind of a feminist kind of genre, if you will. But she made me commit to a 30-day news diet, which did not preclude my preparation for this show or my preparation, daily preparation for my work, but really just noticing how much other information I read about that over which I have zero control and has no relevance to my work. So the first thing she turned me on to was a book called The Theo of Golden by a guy named Alan Levi. It was an Oprah Winfrey pick. This should have been alarming to me, not for political reasons, just I don't read pop lit.
1: But
0: this
1: book
0: is about a mysterious stranger who appears in a small Georgia town and begins to bestow gifts upon strangers in exchange for their personal story. But it is one man sitting and listening to people tell the story of their lives. And it is just story to story to story with a wonderful plot, a couple of plot twists in there. The media diet, the news diet, in conjunction with 30 solid days of lady literature, air quotes, has really settled my brain. I have slept better. I am less likely to engage in argument. I am more forgiving of my fellow humanoids. It's made me better. And so shout out to my friend, the Democratic consultant. She listens. She knows who I'm talking about. I'm grateful.
1: It's what my wife has always said. If we actually let women run the world, run governments, run companies, like, we'd be in a much better place. Like, get us.
0: It's why I would have voted for Margaret Thatcher. I agree with your wife. Yeah.
1: Yeah. Mo?
2: I'm going to be a downer this week. I've got a rant. This past weekend was Yom Kippur, the holiest night of the Jewish year. There was a little synagogue outside of Belleville, Ontario, where a gunman opened fire. 25 people were inside. Only one person was wounded, a local police officer by the name of Jeff Smith, that they hired for outside security, because that's what you now do at a lot of houses of worship, is you have to hire outside security. He was badly wounded, but he was credited for saving everyone else's life. This comes months after a guy by the name of Amin Abdullah, who was the security guard at the Islamic Center of San Diego, on a day in May when two gunmen showed up and he stood between these gunmen and the 140 children inside. He did not survive. He was killed, leaving behind his own five children. There, I think, was once a time when getting a gig as head of security at a house of worship might have been the easiest gig you could get. But that's not true today, when in just a matter of months, we see these types of attacks on synagogues and on mosques in anywhere from Canada to San Diego to Michigan to Pennsylvania to wherever they happen. It's tragic. And the least we could do is remember their names. So thank you, Jeff Smith and Amin Abdullah.
1: That's really powerful. And I actually had a another rave plan, but I kind of want to piggyback off you, Mo. I mean, you guys know that I have this documentary, Louder Than Guns. We're actually showing it in Louisville, Kentucky, which is why I'm here. I've met through this project so many people, a lot of them who've experienced tremendous loss and, you know, events like the ones you're describing, working, I mean, literally devoting their lives to figuring out a way to end and combat gun violence in our country. There is progress. Gun homicides are actually down in the United States, which is something that we should really celebrate, even as we just reinvest in the work. But, you know, I was with Gabby Gifford's organization in Austin, Texas recently. I just want to rave about all the people, family members who have lost loved ones in acts of gun violence, people who are working really hard to find solutions that rebuild trust between gun owners and non-gun owners. The work is hard. It's hard to see progress. It's hard to keep going. But there's so many people out there who are really trying. And I just want to do a call out and rave about everyone who's devoted their lives and careers to really do something about gun violence in the United States. All right. Will and Mo, thank you for a really great conversation. And also thank you to everyone involved in putting this show on every week. Left, Right, and Center is produced by Leo Duran. Our executive producer is Arnie Seipel. The show is recorded and mixed by Nick Lamponi. Todd M. Simon composed our theme music. Big thanks to Louisville Public Media here in Louisville, Kentucky for hosting me today. Russell Wells is in the studio. My dear friend, Kenya Young, who used to be the executive producer at Morning Edition, a fabulous boss. She's now president and CEO here in Louisville. She has an amazing team. It's been an honor to be here. Left, Right, and Center is a co-production of KCRW and Fearless Media. 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I'm David Green, and we'll come back with more Left, Right, and Center next week. Hope you'll be here too.

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from the Yellow Jackets and their album Raising Our Voice. We heard the tune Brotherly. Before that, organist Mike LaDon and Big Band, his record It's Not It's All Your Fault, and we heard the title track from that release. And we got things started with Herbie Hancock and a tune of his entitled And What If I Don't, featuring the front line of Hank Mobley on the tenor saxophone, Donald Byrd on the trumpet, and Gershon Moncur III on the trombone. My name is Glenn Koster. This is the Friday afternoon edition of All That Jazz. Jumping right back into the music, here is John Arabagon from his album The Observer and one of his called Big Jim's Twins.

0: saxophonist John Irabagon from his album The Observer and Big Jim's Twins. We've got a lot more music coming up for you on this beautiful Friday afternoon. We'll get into that in just a few moments.
1: People thought defunding the CPB was going to slow down KUNM. 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
0: Up next, we're going to hear from the great Ahmad Jamal at the piano from the album The Essence, Part 1. Here is Bahia.

That's the group One For All from their album Incorrigible. We heard the tune Back to Back. Before that, trumpeter Scott Wenholt. From his record What Goes Unsaid, we heard Bright Moon. And we got things started with Bahia from the Ahmad Jamal group with the addition of some vibes there. My name is Glenn Koster. 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Remember, you can find us online at kunm.org. And that's where you can hear a live stream of our broadcast. And you can also check on the two-week archive to catch up on any shows that you might have missed recently. Up next, we are going to hear a tune from Stan Getz and Bill Evans from what is probably one of the most creative album titles of all time. The album is called Stan Getz and Bill Evans, and here is the Cole Porter standard, Night and Day.

0: Stan Getz and Bill Evans with Night and Day. We've got about another half hour of all that jazz before Scott Denton takes over with Afternoon Freeform. And we will get into this last half hour of music after these messages.
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3: 2026 is about halfway over, so we look to see what some of Morning Edition's most popular stories have been about so far this year. 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
0: Right now we're going to hear from trumpeter and sometimes vocalist Bria Skonberg from her album Brass. This is her composition, So It Goes.

vibraphonist Jalen Baker and the title track from his recording Be Still. Before that, we heard from J.J. Johnson on a appropriately titled album, The Trombone Master, with a Thelonious Monk tune, Mysterioso, featuring J.J. Johnson on the trombone and Nat Adderley on the cornet. And we got things started with trumpeter Bria Skonberg and a tune called So It Goes. My name is Glenn Koster. We're wrapping up this Friday edition of All That Jazz. Scott Denton is on deck to bring you Afternoon Freeform in just a few moments. But before we get into that, we're going to hear a little bit of Freddie Hubbard from his classic album, Ready for Freddie. Here is Marie Antoinette.

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1: 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I'm Scott Denton, and I've got loads of breaking music I'm excited for you to hear. From Michelle and DeGhiocello collaborating with Bill Callahan and Chris Thiele, Bonnie Prince Billy, This Is Lorelei, Elvis Costello, Rhiannon Giddens, Gretchen Parlato, Ezra Collective, Rady Pete, Robert Plant, and this first set concludes with newly remastered Pixies, just released. And second in this set, we'll hear My Morning Jacket collaborating with Preservation Hall Jazz Band on a Neil Young cover. To begin, Roy Hargrove and his legendary quintet with Sherman Irby alto sax, Larry Willis, Gerald Cannon, and Willie Jones III piano bass drums, from a live performance from 2000 at the International Jazz Festival in Bern that was previously unreleased until April this year for Record Store Day. The album simply called Bern, and this is Circus.

0: Pixies' 1990 album Bossa Nova was remastered and just released on September 11th. We heard Javelina, inspired by Charles and his girlfriend getting chased by one on a trip to Arizona. Pixies are at the Bridge at Santa Fe Brewing tonight, and while the show has been shown as sold out, generally, as usually happens, you can now that's changed to get tickets. At least it was this morning, so you might still have a shot at that. Luna with 23 Minutes in Brussels, from Live Penthouse, from a three-night run of album shows at San Francisco's Chapel in 2017 and released in 2022. My Morning Jacket and Preservation Hall Jazz Band with Like a Hurricane, from Heart of Gold, The Songs of Neil Young, Volume 2, Out of the Blue, which will be out November 6th. And late trumpeter Roy Hargrove and his quintet began the set with Circus from Burn, from a 2000 live performance at the International Jazz Festival Bern, previously unreleased until April of this year for Record Store Day. This is Afternoon Freeform. I'm Scott Denton. 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

Following NPR headlines in a moment, stay tuned for Vintage David Bowie, where the band is joined by Jeff Beck. And afternoon freeform continues until 4 o'clock.

0: The Velvet Underground with I Heard Her Call My Name from 2013's remaster of 1968's White Light, White Heat. Lou Reed has said his guitar solo on that track was inspired by the avant-garde free jazz of Ornette Coleman and Cecil Taylor. In 1973, the final concert of David Bowie's Ziggy Stardust era was filmed by documentarian D.A. Pennybaker. And the 50th anniversary edition of the soundtrack to Ziggy Stardust and the Spiders from Mars, the motion picture, included for the first time Jeff Beck's guest appearance near the end of the show, joining guitarist Mick Ronson and the rest of the band for Chuck Berry's Round and Round and Bowie's The Jean Genie with a little snippet of the Beatles' Love Me Do thrown in. And The Jean Genie, of course, drew heavily from the Yardbirds. Someone else drawing from the Yardbirds is the young singer-songwriter guitarist Kai Slater, who is the frontman of the trio Lifeguard, but has been releasing solo albums on his own for a few years now as Sharp Pins. His Mod May Day 23, released as kind of a bedroom project in 2024, has now received a proper studio remastering and came out on September 4th. And fellow Chicagoans Lori Sarah Smith and Asher Case, who's also a member of Lifeguard, have a project, Lori Duo. They began that set with You From the Front from their debut album entitled Day, released in July. In the set ahead, brand new music, forthcoming actually, from Lancome's Rady Pete and Robert Plant. I'm Scott Denton. 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
0: Pianist Sylvie Cavassier and guitarist Mary Halverson have been, they have two duo albums out now. Their first came out in 2021, entitled Searching for the Disappeared Hour. They're performing as a duo at the Outpost Space in Albuquerque as one of the final concerts of the New Mexico Jazz Festival on September 28th. I think that's just this coming Monday. From that first duo album of theirs, this is Golden Proportion.

0: It's kind of wild that Peter Gabriel's set from 1980, from the 1982 WOMAD Festival that he founded, hasn't been released until last year. The Global Music Arts and Dance Festival, in that first iteration, had Gabriel so nervous that he had said, of the sets, he played two sets, I think, and one of them was lots of new music. He said, I never would have done that except under normal circumstances, but my mind, I was so nervous about the how they were heading toward financial disaster, it took his mind off it. Anyway, we heard Biko, a course written for anti-apartheid activist Steve Biko, who was beaten to death while in police custody in 1977. And you know, now we're just after the first quarter of the 21st century. You really have to wonder if his observation, the eyes of the world are watching now, even applies anymore. Lancome's Rady Pete proceeded with The Moon and Stars, a traditional track from her forthcoming solo debut album, No Human Tongue Can Tell, on which she played all the musical parts along with producer John Spud Murphy. Robert Plant and Saving Grace with Susie Dion preceded with Two Coats, a Ralph Stanley track, and that comes from All That Glitters EP. It was released as limited vinyl edition for Record Store Day back in April, but is now going to get a wider release on October 9th. English composer and improvising violinist and recorder player Laura Cannell preceded that with After Battle from Battaglia, released on August 14th. And Sylvie Carassier and Mary Halverson began the set with Golden Proportion from their 2021 album, Searching for the Disappeared Hour. They're appearing at the Outpost in Albuquerque this Monday on September 28th, one of the final concerts of the New Mexico Jazz Festival. In the set ahead, brand new music from Ezra Collective, and also brand new, very close to being brand new, brand newly released, previously unreleased, vintage Bob Marley and the Wailers. It's afternoon freeform until 4 o'clock. I'm Scott Denton. 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
0: Another of the final shows of the New Mexico Jazz Festival coming up Sunday, this Sunday, the 27th, at the Outpost, is local Diné trumpeter Delbert Anderson and his quartet, Robert Muller, Evan Suter, and Khalil Brown, piano bass drums. From Live at Kumbwa Jazz, released last year, this is the same group with the song Opener.

Bob Marley and the Wailers with them Belly Full, But We Hungry. From Roots Rock Reggae, live at Hammersmith Odeon, London, June 1976. Surprisingly, a legendary performance that was previously unreleased until August 28th this year. London's Ezra Collective proceeded with Birdie Sings from Here Because of Hope, just released on September 11th. And Delbert Anderson Quartet began the set with Opener from Live at Kumbwa Jazz, which was released last year. They're at the Outpost in Albuquerque this Sunday, one of the final concerts of the New Mexico Jazz Festival. Information at outpostspace.org. This is Afternoon Freeform. I'm Scott Denton. Thanks for being tuned in. Continuing with a new album just out on September 11th as well from vocalist Gretchen Parlato. This is her cover of the Tears for Fears track Mad World, featuring Becca Stevens and Alan Hampton from The Wise Ones.

0: Radiohead with 15 Steps from 2007's In Rainbows. And as you may know, they recently announced a residency tour in Australia and Japan. In keeping with Ed O'Brien's comment earlier this year that the band had sort of decided to do multi-night residency tours on various continents in the years ahead, as they did last year in Europe. So next year in May and June, there will be 4 shows in Perth, 6 in Melbourne, 6 in Sydney, and 5 in Saitama, Japan. I think it all sold out, you know, overnight. There was like a lottery system that you had to register for on their website to keep things fair. But who knows? I think there are actually still tickets for, there are still ADA and companion tickets that have yet to go on sale. Preceded by Dahi, Los Angeles producer, songwriter, and DJ, originally from Inglewood, with Find Me, featuring Moses Sumney and Mez from Black Boy Alternative, just released on August 28th. And also just released recently on September 11th, vocalist Gretchen Parlato's The Wise Ones, from which we heard her cover of Tears for Fears' Mad World, featuring Becca Stevens and Alan Hampton. This is Afternoon Freeform. I'm Scott Denton. Thanks so much for being tuned to KUNM 89.9 FM, Albuquerque, Santa Fe, and online at KUNM.org, broadcasting live from the University of New Mexico.
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0: This final set of today's Afternoon Freeform is an extravaganza of recent releases. The only exception is the opening track. We're going to hear from forthcoming music from Michelle and Andeggiocello and Elvis Costello, and very recent releases from Bonnie Prince Billy, This Is Lorelei, and Rhiannon Giddens. To start, since we left off with Radiohead, this is Gillian Welch's cover from 2006 of Radiohead's Black Star.

Bill Callahan and Chris Thiele joining Michelle and Daggiocello, covering Bob Dylan's With God on Our Side from her forthcoming Blue Note album, Synonym, that will be out October 2nd. Bonnie Prince Billy with Downstream, live in the City of Ghosts, from Ghosts of American Psychonauts, recorded live in Los Angeles last year, released on September 18th. This is Lorelei, released The Singer in My Band on September 11th. We heard And I Haven't Seen My Love in Quite a While, preceded by Elvis Costello with I Turn Around, Hope and Anchor Studio, a 1976 solo recording that will come out on My Aim Is True 49th Anniversary Edition on October 2nd. A different version of that, that track didn't make it onto My Aim Is True, and a different version came out as a bonus track on Imperial Bedroom some years later. Rhiannon Giddens released Hope Is the Thing with Feathers on September 18th. We heard her cover of Elizabeth Cotton's Freight Train. And Gillian Welch and David Rawlings began the set covering Radiohead's Black Star from their Black Star EP dating way back to 2006. And that does it for today's Afternoon Freeform. Thank you so much for listening. I'm Scott Denton. Back doing this show in 2 weeks, but you can join me in the interim this Sunday night for Other Voices, Other Sounds, featuring modern classical and avant-garde music from 9 to 11 p.m. Brandon's with you next week. Stay tuned for Afternoon Freeform. Stay tuned for All Things Considered from NPR with local host Mark Hazlett, followed by Marketplace at 6 and The Daily at 6:30, and of course, Salsa Sabrosa at 7 o'clock. Reach out to me at scottdenton@konm.org with questions, comments, or let me know if you'd like to receive email reminders about my shows. Let us all know what you think about what you're hearing by sending messages to dj@konm.org. And thanks again so much for listening. Have a great weekend.

0: KUNM is turning 60, and we want you to join us Saturday, October 17th for music, food, and a night to celebrate six decades of independent local radio. Cadillac Bob and the Rhinestones, Red Light Cameras, Paul Pino and the Tone Daddies, DJ sets by Three Deuce Loose, food from Umami Moto and the Munchie Truck. 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
2: They saw career after career ended by pushing back on Trump. 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
6: And I've got Detro coming up, how some people are using AI for spiritual guidance.
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11: Live from NPR News in Washington, I'm Ryland Barton. The Supreme Court has for now revived a federal data system the Trump administration revamped into a tool to check the citizenship of millions of registered voters. As NPR's Jude Joffe Block reports, the tool had been used by some states before it was blocked by a federal judge for violating privacy protections.
12: The federal tool is called SAVE, and the Trump administration made major changes to it last year, including linking it to Social Security data for the first time. But the tool has mistakenly flagged some U.S. citizens as potential non-citizens, leading them to be taken off state voter rolls as a result. A federal judge in June said the modified version of SAVE trampled on the privacy rights of Americans and threatened the right to vote. But the Supreme Court lifted that block and opened the door for the new SAVE tool to be used in the lead up to the election for individualized determinations of citizenship. Federal law bars systematic purges of voter rolls this close to an election. Jude Joffe Block, NPR News.
11: Record high diesel prices are putting a squeeze on loggers in the Pacific Northwest. NPR's Kirk Sigler reports this comes as President Trump has been using executive orders to try and cut regulations that revive the struggling industry.
13: Diesel here in the timberlands of western Oregon is approaching $7 a gallon.
14: Yeah, loggers might have to drive 100 miles every morning to the job. You know, they're meeting the crummy at 3 a.m.
13: Sean Smith owns Starfire Lumber, where logging trucks pull up daily after cutting trees on nearby private and federal lands.
14: The dozers and shovels and yarders and stuff they run consume ungodly amounts of fuel. I mean, you'll see 12 or 1,500 gallon tanker trailers at the logging site.
13: Smith says the industry is grappling with record diesel prices due to the closure of the Strait of Hormuz, which is making inflation even worse, just as lumber prices were starting to recover. Kirk Sigler, NPR News, Eugene, Oregon.
11: It's that time again for students and families hoping to get federal help paying for college. It's time to fill out the form known as the FAFSA. NPR's Corey Turner reports.
15: It stands for the Free Application for Federal Student Aid, and it's the gateway, not just to federal loans and grants, but also to a lot of state and even school-based financial aid. It is supposed to open on October 1st, but for the second year in a row, the Trump administration has posted the form ahead of schedule. In 2020, Congress moved to simplify the FAFSA, and in 2023, the Biden administration failed to release the new and approved form on time, falling months behind schedule and sending families and schools into a panic. The Trump administration has made a few changes to this year's form, including making it shareable between family members by text and getting rid of confusing jargon. Corey Turner, NPR News.
11: U.S. stocks rose today after a cool down in oil prices. 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
16: Live from KUNM in Albuquerque, I'm Mark Haslett. A New Mexico jury today found Facebook liable of deceiving users about privacy protections on the social media platform. The verdict is the latest legal setback that has already cost the company billions of dollars. It's now up to the judge to determine how much the company would pay. Attorneys representing the state of New Mexico are asking for the maximum $5,000 penalty per violation. The two-week trial centered on accusations that Facebook deceived users about a data breach stemming from a third-party personality quiz that harvested data from roughly 87 million profiles and then sold it to a political consulting firm, Cambridge Analytica, in order to generate targeted ads. The now-defunct firm's clients included the 2016 presidential campaign for Donald Trump. A former New Mexico lawmaker and her sister face federal charges after being accused of running an embezzlement scheme that stole hundreds of thousands of dollars from a tribal housing entity. As the Albuquerque Journal reports, Sandra and Charlene Jeff are charged with conspiracy and aiding and abetting theft from a program that receives federal funds. Charlene Jeff faces four additional counts of theft. The two were indicted by a federal grand jury in late August. If convicted, they face up to 10 years in federal prison. As a Democrat, Sandra Jeff represented District 5, which includes San Juan and McKinley counties, in the New Mexico House of Representatives from 2009 through 2014. You're with listener-supported KUNM.
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20: And I'm Scott Detrow. Republicans running for Congress are grappling with how closely to align themselves with President Trump. The primaries are over. Historically, that means candidates shift toward appealing to a broader spectrum of voters. But this year is different. NPR political reporter Elena Moore and White House correspondent Deepa Shivaram have been covering the candidates and the president, and they join us now. Hey to both of you.
21: Hey, Scott.
22: Hello.
20: Elena, I'm going to start with you. Not uncommon for House and Senate candidates to moderate their messages a little bit after a primary, even in our polarized times.
21: Mm-hmm.
20: What's different this time?
21: Yeah, the president's party is historically at a disadvantage in the midterms, and that may be the case this year. The latest NPR PBS News Marist poll has Democrats up by a 12-point margin over Republicans. But Scott, I think what's been interesting about this moment is we've seen a growing group of GOP candidates show their cards a bit, you know, and shift their messaging on some of the key issues dogging this presidency, like the war in Iran, the economy. And they're being a little more direct about it, even if it, you know, at times breaks with Trump. And, you know, like you said, it's not totally abnormal to see candidates distance in order to appeal to independents in a general election. But Trump is also not your typical party leader, right? He's long had this like very clear expectation of loyalty within the GOP. So right now it kind of feels like we're seeing Republicans test that.
20: And Deepa, at the same time, you know, some previous presidents in the situation have kind of said, do what you need to do to win. Trump is out there saying, pretend I'm on the ballot, act like I'm on the ballot, making it about himself.
22: Yeah, you know, it's kind of weird, though, because the president is doing this dance where sometimes, you know, he's at these rallies telling voters, like you said, to turn out as if he is on the ballot, telling them, you know, pretend I'm on it. And he's hoping that it'll increase turnout and enthusiasm for his party. But then at the same time, Scott, especially when he talks about decisions over the Iran war, he'll say, well, I'm not on the ballot. And so the election isn't factoring into decisions, you know, that he's making about the war, which I will say is the main thing voters are unhappy about because of how the conflict has driven up costs. So you see Trump doing this dance, this thing where he's trying to have it both ways. And meanwhile, that doesn't really leave a lot of clear messaging for Republican candidates who have been trying to navigate this for months now.
20: Elena, tell me how this is playing out in some of the key races.
21: I mean, take a look at, you know, some of these Republicans running in the most competitive toss-up elections, you know, races in the country where the outcomes will determine control of Congress. Messaging around the war in Iran is probably the clearest example of this. In recent days, we've seen several GOP Senate candidates running in these really close states come out against the war and explicitly blame the conflict for increasing costs on Americans. And, you know, even if they don't mention him directly, that's a break from Trump, who's repeatedly defended going to war and downplayed its burden on prices. Here's Michigan Senate candidate Mike Rogers.
0: Michigan families are struggling with the price of everyday life. Groceries cost too much. We have to bring prices down. The war with Iran needs to end, and end quickly.
1: Deepa, President Trump does not really like it when members of his own party split with him. So I'm curious, has he responded to these individual moments?
22: No, not really. It seems like he hasn't been tapped in or paying much attention to much of this. And you're right, he's usually quick to criticize members of his party who go against him, post on social media about that, but we really haven't seen much of that. You know, for Trump, though, there has been a lot going on as of late. He spoke at the UN earlier this week, hosted Chinese leader Xi Jinping at the White House. And then, of course, you know, he's been beefing with the White House press corps and limiting press access, which became a legal battle that's also drawn criticism from some Republicans. So a little bit of a lot going on, you could say, in Washington.
1: And there are these ads being put out by the administration too, right?
22: Yeah, there are these ads that have been coming out, one this week where Trump encouraged Americans to vote against communism. It's paid for by public funds, but he gets into political content, and that raises a whole host of questions and issues, Scott. But this ad also entirely focuses on Trump and his agenda. Those ads have also been drawing criticism from lawmakers. And, you know, when you look at this, I think for a long time, Trump has been able to chart his own path in the Republican Party because Republicans have been willing and many times eager to get on board, even if it's not a typical Republican stance or response. And a lot of that is just falling apart.
1: I mean, one direct way to improve the political climate would be to respond directly to voters' concerns. Is there any sign Trump is doing that?
22: I would say not really. And I think a good example where there, you know, this is kind of illustrated where he hasn't done this is the public backlash over AI and data centers. Republican strategists I've spoken with have been hoping that the president would change his rhetoric in the last

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1: And you're listening on KUNM. It's 12 minutes until 5 o'clock. In this next hour of All Things Considered, the U.S. has tapped into its strategic oil reserve to help drive down rising gasoline prices in the wake of the war with Iran. Can oil from Venezuela help fill up those strategic reserves? 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
1: We have increasingly cloudy skies over much of the region with some scattered showers and isolated thunderstorms across parts of New Mexico. Checking live radar, we're tracking a strong thunderstorm in San Miguel County. It was just recently a severe thunderstorm with 60 mile per hour winds as well as golf ball sized hail. It's been downgraded from severe to simply a strong storm, but if you're along Interstate 25 in the vicinity of Las Vegas, be aware of a strong thunderstorm in the area. Tonight, mostly cloudy skies over the region, about a 40% chance, generally speaking, for rainfall tonight across central and northern New Mexico. Overnight low temperatures ranging from the low 40s in the northern high country to the mid-50s in the middle Rio Grande Valley.
3: 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I'm Scott Detrow.
0: And I'm Juana Summers. If you've been on TikTok anytime in the past 2 years, chances are you've heard Nasty. The song was everywhere on social media.
4: Nasty. Is somebody gonna match my freak? Is somebody gonna match my freak?
0: Tinashe wrote and performed it.
5: Oh, that was a very validating experience.
0: That validation was affirming, having come years after breaking from her label.
5: I think freedom was very empowering for me. It really allowed me to re-find a sense of self that I felt I was in the process of losing.
0: She explores that sense of self on her latest album. It's called Pop Star.
5: To me, Pop Star is an energy. It's a persona, if you will. It's kind of like a space that you can step into. It lives outside of genre.
0: That inspired her to explore different sounds, like this song, Nobody Wanna Dance Anymore.

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0: 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I'm Scott Detrow.
1: And I'm Juana Summers. If you're listening in Houston, you might not be surprised.
0: But Aga's, an Indian-Pakistani restaurant there, is the busiest in the world as far as Uber Eats orders are concerned.
2: We just cannot get enough chicken lollipops. 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
3: Live from NPR News in Culver City, California, I'm Duane Brown. A Democratic senator is asking the White House for immediate answers about a new TV ad featuring President Trump. The ad says it's paid for by the U.S. government. NPR's Tamara Keith tells us the White House defends it as educational and patriotic.
4: The ad features President Trump's voice and a splashy montage of images of the president. Phrases including largest tax cut in history flash on the screen as the song providing the soundtrack to the 30-second ad repeats the phrase, love me.
5: America will never be a communist country.
4: In a letter demanding answers, Democratic Senator from New Hampshire Maggie Hassan says the ad appears to run afoul of federal prohibitions against using government funds for propaganda. A White House spokesperson described the ad as a public service announcement. Tamara Keith, NPR News.
3: Pope Leo is marking the first formal papal visit to France in 18 years while adding his voice to the debate over artificial intelligence. At UN headquarters in Paris today, Pope Leo spoke about the dangers AI models pose to humankind as the technology moves forward.
6: While intelligence is attributed to computational systems, we struggle to recognize the inalienable dignity of human persons whose lives are judged according to the criterion of efficiency, and when deemed no longer productive, they're rejected and discarded.
3: Pope Leo says without a shared ethical foundation, the many channels of communication risk multiplying false information. Next week, House Speaker Mike Johnson plans to meet with tech CEOs who have called for more regulation of AI and a slowdown in development. Stocks finished higher to end the week on Wall Street. This is NPR.
7: Live from KUNM in Albuquerque, I'm Mark Haslett. Yesterday, the Albuquerque Journal hosted a debate between Lieutenant Gubernatorial candidates Republican Senator David Gallegos and Democratic Land Commissioner Stephanie Garcia Richard. KUNM's Florian Knowles has the key takeaways.
8: The debate covered a swath of issues, but the main undercurrent was the economy and its weight on New Mexicans. Stephanie Garcia Richards said she and her running mate, Deb Haaland, would focus on regulating rent and expanding government assistance.
9: So we are being squeezed here in New Mexico, New Mexican families, by the actions coming out of Washington.
8: David Gallegos says he would go out to rural communities and talk to business owners.
10: And see what kind of red tape we can pull back, or we could help them to increase just their ability to hire people and to grow their business.
8: Gallegos says he trusts the experience of his running mate, former Rio Rancho Mayor Greg Hole, with helping small businesses and improving local economies.
10: If we could mimic Rio Rancho anywhere in the state, we win.
8: When the topic of government assistance came up, Garcia Richard, who says she was once on Medicaid and WIC, says she and Haaland are committed to supporting assistance, like funds for Medicare and Medicaid.
9: I mean, if we can't provide health care for our residents, what are we doing? If New Mexicans lose their health care coverage, they will end up in the emergency room, which actually is going to raise health care prices for all the rest of us.
8: The two candidates did align on some issues, like forest management to preemptively prevent fires and decrease their severity.
10: Well, thank you. We finally find something we can agree on. This is non-political.
8: They also agreed on diversifying energy options for the state. Gallegos wants more research on hydrogen, while Garcia Richard embraced geothermal energy. More debates are booked for other races in New Mexico, but the two candidates for governor have yet to agree on a debate date. For KUNM News, I'm Florian Knowles.
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It's about a minute shy of 6 o'clock, and that will do it for this week's presentation of All Things Considered. Coming up next, it's Marketplace from American Public Media. KUNM's news team includes Ty Bannerman, Jeanette Didios, Bryce Dix, Robert Frederick, Megan Kamrick, Florian Knowles, and Daniel Montaño. I'm your All Things Considered local host, Mark Hassler. Thank you for listening. Y'all be good and have a safe weekend. I'll be back on Monday with another broadcast of All Things Considered on listener-supported KUNM.